0: prosperity, then what you say has to apply to the poor and to the rich. It has to work in the West and in the developing world. And if it doesn't, it's not God's truth. You see, God doesn't have favourites. Sure, God plants us in different places, in different circumstances. But if we're going to talk about God's blessing in this series, Blessed to be a Blessing, I'm really conscious of the fact that what we say, what we uncover in God's word, has to apply to everybody. Now, that's always really stuck with me. And what I want is never to open my mouth and speak unless I'm speaking God's truth. Today, we're going to look at two deep truths of the Bible, God's word, God's very heart. We're going to talk about God's blessing and particularly look at the story of Abraham. One of the things that strikes me throughout the Bible is that when God blesses people, he expects them to take that blessing and bless other people. And that's the first deep truth. It's this: a blessing is only really a blessing if it flows in and out. Let me say that again. A blessing is only really a blessing when it not only flows into us from God, but it also flows out again. That's the first truth. And the second is this: the birth of a blessing in our lives can often be very uncomfortable and painful. And so we often miss exactly what God is up to and what's going on. I wanted to put those two truths right up front because that's what we're going to be talking about today. I believe that God is a God of outrageous blessing, but so often we don't understand how he blesses and what he expects. We need good teaching on God's blessing. Biblical, profound truth. God's blessing is God's favour. It's when he intervenes in our lives for the good. It can be spiritual, it can be emotional, it can be physical healing, it can be in relationships and even material. I weep when people reduce the blessing of God just down to the next big expensive car that they want to buy. I know some people will get upset with me saying that, but it's a matter of priority. God is a God of blessing, but we are blessed in order to be a blessing. A blessing has to flow into us from God and out from us to others, otherwise it's not a blessing at all. Let's have a look at the story of Abraham, and we clearly see how God works. We're going to Genesis chapter 12, beginning at verse 1. If you have a Bible, grab it. The Lord said to Abram, "Leave your country, your people, and your father's household, and go to the land I will show you. I will make you a great nation," listen to this, "and I will bless you. I will make your name great, and you will be a blessing. I will bless those who bless you, and whoever curses you, I will curse. And in you, all the peoples on the earth will be blessed." So Abram left as the Lord had told him, and Lot went with him. Abraham was 75 years old when he set out from Haran. He took his wife Sarai, his nephew Lot, and all the possessions they had accumulated and the people they had acquired in Haran, and set out for the land of Canaan, and they arrived there. Abram travelled through the land as far as the site of the great tree of Moreh at Shechem. At that time the Canaanites were in the land, and the Lord appeared there to Abraham and said, "To your offspring I will give this land." So Abram built an altar there to the Lord who appeared to him. From there he went toward the hills east of Bethel and pitched his tent, with Bethel on the west and Ai on the east. There he built an altar to the Lord, and he called on the name of the Lord. Then Abram set out and continued towards the Negev. See, there are a few aspects to this story. Firstly, God said, "Leave your country, your people, and your father's household. Leave everything you're comfortable with and step out. And if you do that, I will bless you. I promise. I will make you a great nation. All the peoples on the earth will be blessed." The point of the blessing was not just that Abraham would be blessed, but that all the peoples on the earth would be blessed through him. That's huge. Ultimately, Israel was blessed in that they received the promised land, and you and I were blessed in that Jesus Christ was physically a descendant of Abraham. Now, this required a lot of obedience. This man was 75 years old. Most of us are heavily into retirement age 75. Not that I know, I'm not quite there yet. But it was no obstacle to him. Abraham was quite wealthy, yet he set out into the unknown. He set out into God's blessing and to be a blessing. I always admire this man because he had no Bible, wasn't written then. I don't know how God talked to him, but somehow God did. And Abram believed him and he set out. He left his father's house, his comfort, his people, recognition, his own country, his home, on a promise from God. Step out of your comfort zone, Abram. Follow me to this land that I will show you. He didn't even know where he was going. There were no planes, trains, automobiles, or air-conditioned business class. This was God's promise. I will bless you so that you'll become a blessing to all the nations. Aged 75, he went on an uncertain journey on God's promise. So what happens next?
1: 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Again, that web address is freshdevotional.org. There is indeed great power in the Word of God to transform our lives. So let's head right back in to see what else he has for us today.
0: Okay, today we're talking about God's blessing and the two deep truths. Firstly, that a blessing has to flow. A blessing isn't a blessing unless it flows into us from God and out from us to other people. And secondly, when God starts to birth a blessing in our lives, it's not always comfortable and it's not always convenient and it doesn't always feel like a blessing. God's promise to Abraham was a huge blessing. Remember, Abraham was 75 years old. The greatest sadness of this man's life was that he had no children. To the Hebrew, the two great signs of God's blessing were lots of kids and lots of land. If you had those, you were blessed. If you didn't, you weren't. God not only called Abraham out of his comfort zone, but he promised him those two blessings. Firstly, in Genesis chapter 13, verse 14, it says this, "The Lord said to Abram, after Lot had parted from him, lift up your eyes from where you are and look north and south and east and west. All the land that you see I will give to you and your offspring forever. I will make your offspring like the dust of the earth, so that if anyone could count the dust, then your offspring could be counted. Go walk through the length and the breadth of the land, for I am giving it to you." And again, in Genesis chapter 15, verse 4, "Then the word of the Lord came to him, 'This man will not be your heir, but a son coming from your own body will be your heir.' He took him outside and said, 'Look up at the heavens and count the stars, if indeed you can count them.' Then God said to Abraham, 'So shall your offspring be.'" The guy is 75. His wife, Sarah, is about the same age. These are huge, impossible promises. The land that God is promising him is inhabited by the Canaanites. They've been childless for all these years. Yet God calls Abraham and Sarah out of their comfort zone into the absolutely impossible. He sends them on a long journey. When you read the story over the next few chapters of Genesis, and I'd encourage you to do that, the two things that leap out are these. Firstly, it was an interminable journey. 25 years. It went on and on and on and on. We're talking God and blessing, and we think an hour, a day, a week at the most. 25 years. What was God thinking? Not even 25 years in the comfort of their own home, but 25 years of rough and rugged time on the road, intense, with all their animals and possessions and servants travelling with them. Imagine the organisation and the difficulties and the discomforts, all for some vague, impossible promise of blessing. And the second thing that leaps out at you

0: twice Abraham lies about Sarah. He says she's his sister, not his wife, and she ends up in some king's harem. Abraham was not some super Christian, you know, who did everything perfectly. Just a simple, ordinary human being with an extraordinary faith in an extraordinary God. After 25 years, God gave them a son. And God told them to call this son Isaac, which means he laughs. You see, God had the last laugh. He who laughs last, laughs best. And they were blessed to be a blessing. They were called out of their comfort zone into God's promises, so-called blessings, in order to be a blessing to all the nations. But all they saw for the first 25 years was heartbreak and trial after trial on an interminable journey. Do you see how easy it is to make a mistake when God is birthing a blessing? To mistake that birth of a blessing for a curse? We go to God and ask him to bless us, and listen to me, here's a deep truth. Often it gets a whole bunch worse before it gets better. In a relationship, if you pray for your husband or your wife or your children, God, bless them, improve our relationship, deal with that thing in them that I can't deal with, the most likely thing that's going to start happening is that it'll get worse. They're going to start acting up, and then we give up. When they start acting up, when it gets worse, praise God. When things take a turn for the worse after we've prayed for a blessing in that area, thank God, because God is up to something good. That's his way. The birth of a blessing often is a difficult birth, because that's how we learn and grow and walk in faith. It's a deep truth that the birth of a blessing can often be uncomfortable and painful, and so we often miss out on exactly what God is up to and what's going on. When someone taught me that, when I finally learned that, it made a huge difference to my life. We need to stop putting our trust in circumstances we can see and put our trust in the God we can't see. When God starts something, he will finish it. Even though we bumble through it imperfectly like Abraham and Sarah, even though we lose heart sometimes, even though we even laugh at God and say, look, God, this is impossible, God wants us to learn this lesson today. It's one of the things that he will use mightily and powerfully over the rest of our lives. God's blessings so often involve change in people and in circumstances and in attitudes. And when they start breaking forth, it feels risky and uncomfortable and uncertain. And sometimes it even feels worse. When you're in that situation, I pray the Holy Spirit will bring this back to you. God is a God of blessing. And we will sometimes suffer incredibly as his blessings come to pass. It seems to be so often his way.
1: 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I guess we shouldn't be surprised. After all, the Word of God is alive and active. Amen. So I'd love to encourage you too to live your life in victory. Again, the web address of our YouTube channel is christianityworks.tv. Now let's head straight back into the Word of God, because honestly, he's always up to something good in our lives.
0: God is a God of blessing, and I truly believe that he wants to bless us so that we can be a blessing to others. Abraham was a case in point. Right from the beginning, God promised that Abraham would be a blessing to all the nations of the earth. At that time, he had no idea what that meant. He spent 25 years wandering after that promise.

Finally, a miracle, a son, Isaac. But what about this other huge promise that through Abraham, God would bring blessing to every nation on earth? Well, let's roll forward a little bit now to the New Testament, about 1,500 years on. And the writer of the book of Hebrews says this. If you have a Bible, grab it, open it at chapter 11 and verse 8. By faith, Abraham, when called to a place he would later receive as his inheritance, obeyed and went, even though he didn't know where he was going. By faith, he made his home in this promised land like a stranger in a foreign country. He lived in tents, as did Isaac and Jacob, who were his heirs with him of the same promise. For he was looking forward to the city with foundations, whose architect and builder was God. Isn't that beautiful? By faith, Abraham, even though he was past the age, and Sarah herself, who was barren, was enabled to become a father because he considered him faithful who had made that promise. And so from this one man, and he was as good as dead, came descendants as numerous as the stars in the sky and as countless as the sands on the seashore. All these people were still living by faith when they died. They did not receive the things promised. They only saw them and welcomed them from a distance. And they admitted that they were aliens and strangers on the earth. People who say such things show that they are looking for a country of their own. If they had been thinking of the country they had left, they would have had an opportunity to return. Instead, they were longing for a better country, a heavenly one. Therefore, God is not ashamed to be called their God, for he has prepared a city for them. By faith, Abraham, when God tested him, offered Isaac as a sacrifice. He who had received promises was about to sacrifice his one and only son. Even though God said to him, it is through Isaac that your offspring will be reckoned. Abraham reasoned that God could raise the dead, and figuratively speaking, he did receive Isaac back from death. See, this is a beautiful story. Abraham stepped out. He wanted for 25 years. He finally had a son, but he never saw the promises of blessings to all the nations. See what it says in Hebrews chapter 11, verse 13? All these people were still living by faith when they died. They did not receive the things promised. They only saw them and welcomed them from a distance. Now we're going to go back to those two profound truths of God's blessing that I talked about at the beginning of the program. The first is this deep truth. A blessing is only a blessing if it flows in and out. That's the first one. And the second is the birth of a blessing can often be uncomfortable and painful, and so we can miss exactly what God's up to and what's going on. Now, the story of Abraham brings these two truths together. It was uncomfortable for 25 years, but even more so, he never saw the major promise come to fruition. The promise from the beginning to Abraham was this, I will make you into a great nation. He never saw that. It didn't happen until after he died. And again, all the peoples on the earth will be blessed through you. He never saw that. Abraham was blessed to be a blessing. He suffered for that blessing, but never fully saw its fruition. Through Abraham, Israel received the promised land. And through Abraham, you and I received Jesus Christ, because Jesus was descended physically from Abraham and Isaac and Jacob and so on. Jesus is the greatest blessing of God to all humanity. And Abraham had no idea. He had to suffer those 25 years so he could be part of that blessing, but he never saw the end of it. God blessed him in order that God's blessing could flow through him down to the centuries to you and me here and now. And that is utterly amazing. Do you see how limiting it is when we want God just to bless us and somehow we imagine that that blessing stops with us? It's not God's plan. God's blessing is only really a blessing when it flows down to us from him and out from us to everybody else. He wants us to be the place where his flood tide of blessing brings life to the rest of the world. Look what Jesus said about exactly that. John chapter 7, verse 37. On the last and greatest day of the feast, Jesus stood and said in a loud voice. Notice he said this in a loud voice so everyone would hear. If anyone is thirsty, let him come to me and drink. Whoever believes in me, as the scripture has said, streams of living water will flow from within him. By this he meant the Spirit, whom those who believed in him were later to receive. See, there's an in and an out. Are you looking for something? Are you parched and needy and dry? Come to Jesus and drink. Put your faith in him. And whoever believes in him,
rivers of living water will flow out of them. It's one of the greatest passages in the Bible. It's powerful. It's the crux of being a disciple. We are blessed to be a blessing. Rivers, Nile and Ganges and Murray and Mississippi and Amazon and rivers. Again, Jesus said, "Give and it will be given to you. A good measure pressed down, shaken together and running over will be poured into your lap. For with the measure that you use, it will be measured to you." God blesses us so that we can be a blessing, whether we're Abraham or just some little person living in this century. We are blessed to be a blessing. It is a double-sided transaction when we limit God's blessing to just flowing in. That's a very, very sad thing. You and I are blessed to be a blessing. Here at Christianity Works is to see your life powerfully transformed as you draw ever closer to Jesus in a rich, dynamic relationship with Him. So if you'd like to go even deeper, then let me encourage you to stop by and explore ChristianityWorks.com, where you'll find a wealth of messages on all sorts of different subjects straight out of God's Word and conveniently arranged so that you can find exactly what you need for today. 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I'm Bernie Diamond, and I'll catch you again same time next week with another message of God's love, God's grace, and God's power for each one of us in Jesus Christ.

0: The Gospel of Matthew records a mountaintop speech by Jesus on how Christians ought to live. Join me, Pastor James, as we listen in on the King's speech, week by week, through the Sermon on the Mount. Have you ever been so engaged in a particular passion project that you did not notice that you had already skipped a meal in your determination to complete your work? Our desire to complete the task so consumed our attention, it disengaged us from the less satisfying activity of eating a meal. This is something that we see often in children at play. Mommy's call to come for lunch is met with, "I'm not hungry, Mom." Or, "Just a minute, I really need to finish this Lego castle." The common human experience of choosing something more satisfying over something less satisfying lies at the heart of what fasting is meant to be. Fasting is not a hunger strike intended to compel God to grant a petition, nor a bargaining chip for divine blessing. Neither is it a spiritual feat aimed at provoking others' praise. No, fasting is about realizing that God is our exceeding great reward. It is the discovery that being in the presence of God in prayer is better than the best delicacies this world may offer. This is why, when Jesus teaches his disciples about fasting, he tells them to approach it as if they were going to a feast, a spiritual feast with a full spread of every spiritual blessing that the Father so generously lavishes upon his children. In Matthew chapter 6, verses 16 to 18, we read, "And when you fast, do not look gloomy like the hypocrites, for they disfigure their faces that their fasting may be seen by others. Truly, I say to you, they have received their reward. But when you fast, anoint your head and wash your face, that your fasting may not be seen by others, but by your Father who is in secret. And your Father who sees in secret will reward you." The kind of fasting that Jesus speaks of here is not abstinence from food for medical or physical health reasons. Rather, this is fasting in the spiritual sense, allowing our physical hunger to drive us to our Father in prayer that He might satisfy our even deeper spiritual longings and desires. This is why Jesus denounces those who look gloomy and disfigure their faces when they fast as hypocrites. They're missing the whole point of it. All that they're after is the praise and approval of others. They miss the point that although fasting may be connected with lament, grief, and penitence, as the Bible shows us in various places, the whole point of fasting is nevertheless that the believer might have extended times of communion with God in prayer and fellowship. This is the true reward of fasting. I don't think that Jesus means that we must still look happy and excited even when we are hurting and mourning. When our fasting is driven by a sincere lament and a desire to be satisfied by Christ, who alone can satisfy, then there is no hypocrisy. But the key in every instance of fasting must be the acknowledgement that our greatest hunger is the spiritual hunger for God. Do we have an important decision to make? Are our hearts filled with confusion and trouble? Do we need spiritual comfort and encouragement? Let us know that God has ordained fasting as a means for us to draw near to Him in fellowship and prayer. Let us prepare to feast in His presence, for He is waiting to satisfy us in Himself.
1: 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For more information, please visit us online at www.pilgrimcommunity.ph.

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I'm Julia and you're joining me on the classical music station of FEBC Philippines. Can music be shaped like fruit? Erik Satie would say, yes, of course. His Three Pieces in the Shape of a Pear was composed in 1903 for piano four hands. As to what makes the music pear-shaped is anyone's guess. Satie embraced the absurd and surreal in music, partly to poke fun at the traditional forms and structures that had prevailed in music for centuries. This version is an orchestral one created by Rogel Desormières. The Utah Symphony Orchestra performs under Maurice Abravanel, Erik Satie's Three Pieces in the Shape of a Pear.

Those were three pieces in the shape of a pear, the work of Erik Satie dating to 1903. Originally written for piano four hands, the work was orchestrated by Roger Desormières and performed by the Utah Symphony Orchestra under Maurice Abravanel. The next offering is an arrangement as well. Bohemian composer and oboist Joseph Treben sees wind suite of themes from Christoph Willibald Gluck's opera Iphigenie en Tauride. Treben-See was for some time director at the Prague Opera, where Gluck's operas enjoyed great popularity. Among Gluck's most pivotal works was the 1772 Iphigenie en Tauride, which displayed many of the qualities Gluck espoused in his desire to create works that were more coherent than was the norm in his day. Gluck prioritized drama over vocal display. Recitatives and arias proceed more seamlessly without superfluous interludes. The orchestra is itself a character in the drama, providing support instead of mere accompaniment. The Albion Ensemble renders Joseph Treben-See's Wind Suite of music by Gluck, Iphigenie en Tauride.

0: Themes from Christoph Willibald von Gluck's opera Iphigenie en Tauride have been arranged as a wind suite by Joseph Tribbensee. We heard the Albion Ensemble perform. 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
1: 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He mocks proud mockers, but gives grace to the humble. From Proverbs 3, listen to the Bible. 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

Fredrik Diehl uses Norwegian Suite we might expect would contain programmatic depictions of the stunning Norwegian landscape. However, the composer was more interested in capturing Norwegian spirit and vitality. The music is a distillation of his incidental music for a satiric play, The People's Parliament. The play has been forgotten, but Diehl's Suite has endured. Diehl was a great fan of Norway. He spent much time there immersed in the culture. As Florida had done, Norway offered some sort of escape from the regulated existence of his life in England. Delius was also a great admirer of the Norwegian composer Edvard Grieg, although Delius met him in Leipzig and not in Norway. Grieg's music had even then become representative of Norway, its land, and its people. Delius's Norwegian Suite of 1879 will be brought to us by the BBC Concert Orchestra under Ashley Lawrence.

0: The Norwegian suite of Frederick Delius in four movements, concluding in a more reflective march. Ashley Lawrence directed the BBC Concert Orchestra. I hope you're enjoying this episode of Favorites. After the break, Tchaikovsky's masterpiece for piano trio, the A minor Opus 15. This is Julia for Favorites.
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Anton Rubinstein was a friend and mentor to Peter Tchaikovsky. He championed Tchaikovsky's music, giving him the support he needed in his early career. There was mutual respect and admiration on both sides. In March 1881, Rubinstein passed away, dealing Tchaikovsky a devastating blow. The grief took form in the piano trio Opus 50, composed a few months later in Rome. Tchaikovsky inscribed it to the memory of a great artist. The trio is an unusual bipartite structure. Movement 1 is a pezzo elegiac, and Movement 2 is a theme with variations. Beyond a piece of music, the trio has been called a catharsis and an emotional journey. We'll hear a performance by pianist Cecil Ligat, violinist Nadia Salerno-Sonnenberg, and cellist Antonio Meneses.

Pianist Cecil Ligard, violinist Nadia Salerno-Sonnenberg, and cellist Antonio Meneses in the piano trio in A minor of Tchaikovsky, a eulogy for Anton Rubinstein. This is Favorites on 98.7 DZFE, The Master's Touch. After a cello prelude by Anatol Liadov, we turn our attention to a giant in German music, Heinrich Schütz and his musical exequies. But first, today's reflection by Martin Kuevenhoven. What does the Bible say about our image? Genesis 1:26-27 says, "And God said, let us make man in our image, after our likeness. So God created man in his own image. In the image of God created he him. Male and female created he them." So the Bible traces our self-image from God's image. We were created in his image. Before the fall, this image of God in us was made up of a right knowledge of God, righteousness and holiness, because we were created without sin. Adam and Eve were solely concerned with enhancing God's image in themselves and translating God's glory into this world, rather than worrying about how they looked in each other's eyes. After the fall, however, this image of God in us was shattered. We lost that knowledge, righteousness, and holiness. God's word, the one standard we are to measure ourselves by, tells us that something is seriously lacking in our self-image. We lack God's image in a radical way. The Bible also tells us that we need this image of God recreated in us through Jesus Christ, the second Adam. We will not be truly happy until we have this biblical view of ourselves and are being recreated into the image of Christ. How many of you looked in the mirror this morning? You probably spent some time combing your hair, brushing your teeth, and washing your face. What were you thinking as you looked in the mirror? Maybe your thoughts ran along the lines of, "Oh, I'm so ugly. I wish I was as pretty as Sally. Then I could fit in with her group of friends. Maybe if I did my hair the way she does hers, she'll accept me." Or perhaps, "I wish I was better looking. I've been trying to catch Emily's eye, but she'll only look at Dave." Or did your thoughts run along a different line such as, "Lord, I am created in your image. Help me today to accept the person I am. Lord, recreate my heart inwardly, so that I might serve you better and show love to those around me." Or, "Lord, I am a sinner in need of your grace. Lately I've been feeling down about how I look, but I realize that your purpose with me is more than how I look on the outside, but rather how my heart is on the inside in relation to you." There are two standards here in forming your self-image. Can you detect them? The first two examples show the standards that other people in the world set for us, that we set for ourselves so that we can feel good. The second set of examples reveals a striving for a biblical view of self in the eyes of God with an emphasis on the heart, not so much on the outward appearance. The next time you look in the mirror, think of this. By what standard should I measure myself? The world's standard or God's standard? Martin Kuevenhoven for The Banner of Sovereign Grace Truth, 2009.

Cellist Nina Kotova and the Moscow Chamber Orchestra, directed by Konstantin Orbelian, in the Preludio by Anatol Liadov, Opus 11, No. 1. Liadov was a contemporary of Stravinsky and a student of Nikolai Rimsky-Korsakov. We go back now to the Baroque and one of the most significant works of that period. Considerably less popular than Bach's Passions or Handel's Oratorios is Musical Exequies, written by their predecessor among Lutheran composers, Heinrich Schütz. The exequies influenced subsequent generations of composers, including Bach. The musical exequies were composed for the funeral services of Count Henry II, Count of Roisgerda, who died in 1635. Schütz is credited with integrating Italian and German styles, and that is reflected in the exequies, which bring together Italian polyphony and the austere beauty of the Lutheran chorale. The text is primarily drawn from the Lutheran liturgy, with its journey from death to resurrection and eternal life. The powerful musical exequies of Heinrich Schütz will be performed by altos Ashley Stafford and Michael Chance, tenor Frieder Lang, the Monteverdi Choir, the English Baroque soloist, and His Majesty's Sagbutts and Cornets under John Elliott Gardiner.

0: the musical exequies of German Baroque master Heinrich Schütz. We heard a performance by altos Ashley Stafford and Michael Chance, tenor Frieder Lang, the Monteverdi Choir, the English Baroque soloist and His Majesty's Sagbutts and Cornets under John Elliott Gardiner. I'm Julia, and this is Favorites on 98.7 DZFE, The Master's Touch. We return to Norway after the break, closing with one of the volumes of Edvard Grieg's lyric pieces. Stay tuned.
1: In recent years, we've heard about a number of highly publicized scandals. One disturbing result, I think, is that talk of private matters has been splashed throughout the news media. Language that was once considered inappropriate outside the bedroom has now become part of everyday vocabulary. In Proverbs 7, we read the story of a married woman who is also seductive. She's trying to ensnare a young man. And she begins talking about something that should be just between her and her husband.
2: I have spread my bed with tapestry, colored coverings of Egyptian linen.
1: There are certain topics that should stay in the bedroom between a husband and wife.
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1: Do you ever find yourself talking with friends about things that should stay between you and your husband? 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With Seeking Him, I'm Nancy DeMoss Wagamuth.
0: 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Among the most enduring of Edvard Grieg's works are the 66 short piano pieces in 10 volumes, composed between 1867 and 1901. The lyric pieces are glimpses of various aspects of Grieg's world. Book 6 turns inward, focusing on personal emotions and introspection. The pieces are Vanished Days, Street, Illusion, Secret, She Dances, and Homesickness. Pianist Einar Schien-Nockleberg performs.

Pianist Einar Steen-Ockleberg in the music of Edvard Grieg, the lyric pieces Book 6, Opus 57. With that, we close this edition of Favorites. 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This has been Julia, and Tiffany is the writer of this program. 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

0: The Pharisees were the Bible scholars of their day. They searched the scriptures, they studied the prophecies concerning the promised Messiah, and yet when he was right in front of them, they failed to recognize him. Is it possible that we could be biblically knowledgeable and yet spiritually blind like the Pharisees? Today on Truth for Life Weekend, Alistair Begg challenges us to take an honest look at our own response to the teaching of Jesus.
1: We turn this morning to John chapter 9, and we read from verse 39. We read these three verses, and then we'll pray and study them together. Jesus said, "For judgment I have come into this world, so that the blind will see, and those who see will become blind." Some Pharisees who were with him heard him say this and asked, "What, are we blind too?" Jesus said, "If you were blind, you would not be guilty of sin. But now that you claim you can see, your guilt remains." Father, with our Bibles open before us, we humbly ask that you will come and by the Holy Spirit teach us from the Bible. Show us our Savior and show us ourselves, Lord, and then match us up for your glory and for our good, we pray. In Jesus' name. Amen. In the British Parliament, when the time comes for its members to vote, they ring what is called the division bell. The division bell to which I refer is a bell that is sounded within the precincts of Parliament, calling the members to a vote. Something similar happens in Congress, but there is no special name for it. At least I checked yesterday, and there wasn't yesterday. And it means that the members have about 8 minutes to assemble themselves in the appropriate division lobby in order to vote for or against the resolution. And so the notion of the bell and the sounding of the bell immediately calls the question. And folks know it is decision time. I want to suggest to you that that is the most appropriate introduction that I can find for where we are this morning in relationship to these concluding verses of John chapter 9. Because by his coming into the world, Jesus, if you like, sounds the division bell. And this division is an inevitable division, and it is an unavoidable division. Indeed, the inevitable consequence of the coming of Jesus is just that division. To be confronted with the claims of Jesus is to find oneself at a crossroads. At a crossroads, one has to make a decision, and the way in which we turn defines so much that follows from it. And this division, we have learned, runs all the way through John's Gospel. Classically, in chapter 3 and in verse 18, we noted it earlier in this study in John 9, whoever believes in him is not condemned, but whoever does not believe stands condemned already because he has not believed in the name of God's one and only Son. So what we discover is simply this, that the inevitable consequence of the presence of Jesus in the world is a separation between those who claim to have religious insight, even though they are in fact spiritually blind, and those who, conscious of the fact that they are blinded by sin, pray that they might be given the sight of which the sin inherent in their nature has robbed them. And this contrast is clearly seen in this chapter. We have spent, obviously, the vast majority of time looking at the incident concerning the healing of the man born blind. This man was awakened to the fact of his spiritual blindness. He might have thought that his greatest need in life was in order to have his physical sight restored, which, of course, Jesus had done. But when all is said and done, Jesus seeks him out in order to ask him a question, the question that is found in verse 35, "Do you believe in the Son of Man?" And the response of the man is eager. He is genuinely interested. "Who is he, sir?" the man asks. "Tell me so that I may believe in him." And he stands in direct contrast to the Pharisees who refused to see what was right before their noses. They were the ones who claimed to have the sight, but they were in fact the ones who were blind to the truth. So I say to you again, to be confronted by the teaching of Jesus is to find oneself standing at a crossroads. And this is not a truth that is tucked away in corners of the Bible, but actually simply stands, as it were, in strategic positions all the way through the gospel records. I was talking with someone earlier this morning about a baby that was born on Friday, and I was thinking of all the joy that is in that, and people taking the little girl in their arms and making pronouncements about how her little features are and who she looks like and perhaps what she will become. And over the years, we have all engaged in that and observed that, and we've heard all kinds of things said about the children held in the arms of an older person. But none of us, I would suggest, have ever heard anybody take a child in their arms and say what Simeon said when he took the child Jesus in his arms on the occasion that Mary and Joseph brought him for dedication at the temple. Listen to what he said when he took the child Jesus in his arms. "This child is destined to cause the falling and rising of many in Israel, to be a sign that will be spoken against, so that the thoughts of many hearts will be revealed." What a strange thing to say about a baby. A thing that could be said really about no other child, for there is no other who fulfills the role that Jesus fills. But the Pharisees refused to see this, and they did not like the division that was suggested. Jesus had declared that he didn't come into the world to condemn the world. We saw that back in verse 17 of chapter 3, but he came to save. This is not some kind of contradiction. In verse 39, Jesus said, "For judgment I have come into this world." Some bright spark said, "Well, I thought he said that he didn't come for condemnation." That's exactly right. He didn't come for condemnation, but judgment is an inevitable consequence of the coming of Jesus. When the light shines, when the division bell sounds, as it were, those who come to the light find it to be the light of life, while those who refuse the light turn away into deeper darkness. Now, it is for this reason that I have said to you in the past what I remind you of again now, namely, that it is a dangerous thing to sit and listen to the preaching of the Bible in church. And the reason it is dangerous lies in the fact that if the teaching of the Bible, if the proclaiming of the good news does not soften your heart, it will harden your heart. If the teaching does not draw you to Christ, it will inevitably drive you from Christ. When you resist the truth, when it is made clear to you, you leave the preacher with only one option, namely, to try again, and the next time to try and say it even more plainly than before. And in doing so, the preacher then exposes the listener to the risk of a further rejection of the good news. And that listener never knows when that rejection will prove to be the point at which their heart is hardened beyond recovery. I say to you that if in listening you remain unconverted, you are in a dangerous, vulnerable position. That's the significance, is it not, of what we read as a sort of parallel passage in our scripture reading from Isaiah chapter 6. If you care to turn to it, I'll remind you of it. If you don't, I'll quote it for you. Most of us, when we read Isaiah 6, only go as far as verse 8. The declaration of God, the revelation of himself, the response of Isaiah in humility and in contrition and in penitence, the question of God, who will go for us and who will I send? The response of Isaiah, I'll go for you. Will I do? I will go for you. And then usually that becomes the basis of a missionary talk and calling people to serve Jesus and to go out and a very valid missionary talk it is. But it goes on to verse 9, because once Isaiah says he who is prepared to go, what a strange commission he receives. And God said, go and tell this people, be ever hearing, but never understanding, be ever seeing, but never perceiving. Make the heart of the people calloused, make their ears dull, close their eyes, otherwise they might see with their eyes, hear with their ears, understand with their hearts, and turn and be healed. What a strange thing to say. What a bizarre commission to be given to a prophet. How are we to understand that? Well, we're helped when we look at the five or so occasions in the New Testament where Isaiah 6 is quoted. But we're also helped by considering the way in which Isaiah responded to that commission. What did he do? Did he take that commission and say, okay, I get it. What I'm supposed to do is make the story so complicated that most people won't be able to get it. Make it so complex and so convoluted that folks will be going, oh, I don't understand that at all. No, he didn't do that. What did he do? He made a commitment to clarity and simplicity. So much so that in chapter 28 of Isaiah, the reaction of people to his prophetic ministry is to say, why is he treating us like kids? Verse 9 of Isaiah 28, who is he trying to teach? To whom is he explaining his message? To children weaned from their milk? To those just taken from the breast? Why are you coming and speaking so plainly? Speaking as if we were children, talking to us in such ABC language. Well, you see, he understands that by teaching with this clarity and with this simplicity, the imperatives of 9 and 10 in chapter 6 become the inevitable outcome of his ministry. That if the word of God does not shine in to soften, it will shine and it will bake your heart and harden it. If the rain of God's word does not irrigate your soul and soften it up to receive the seed that is planted, it will harden it and make your heart like a corrugated tin roof. If God's word won't save you, what will? Some people are waiting for their own personal miracle, their own personal intervention. And what John tells us in chapter 12 is that even after Jesus had done all of these miraculous signs, still they did not believe in him. And then he goes on to quote exactly Isaiah chapter 6, verses 9 and 10. It's the same thing that you have in the story that Jesus tells of the rich man and Lazarus. Remember? And the rich man dies and goes to hell and looks over and can see Lazarus. It's a picture, it's a metaphor. And he cries out that there would be intervention in the lives of his brothers. And the response is, if there's no point in anybody going to your brothers, because if they will not listen to Moses and the prophets, then they will not listen, even though someone should rise from the dead. In other words, the confidence of heaven is in the scriptures. That's why James says, humbly, James 1:21, I think from memory, humbly accept the word planted in you that can save you. Today, if you hear God's voice, do not harden your hearts. If you think for a moment that you can hold the gospel as it is preached to you at arm's length in some kind of intellectual critical detachment, then your very posture reveals the blindness of your own mind. Jesus said, for judgment I have come into this world so that the blind will see and those who see will become blind. There is a division then that is inevitable. Then we come in verse 40 to the question asked by the Pharisees, which is a revealing question, insofar as it reveals how they saw themselves and it reveals how they viewed Jesus. Some Pharisees who were with him heard him say this and asked, "What are we blind to?" You're not suggesting that we're blind, are you, Jesus? You're not actually suggesting that we need to come to you so that we might have our sight restored. It doesn't occur to these characters that they could possibly be blind. It never does to people who are blind, you see. One of the indications of your blindness is that you don't think you're blind. The indication that you're on the way to sight is in the awareness that you're blind. Well, the first thing that the Bible does when the light shines is shows up the darkness. And when the light shines in and shows up our blindness, then we know unless someone makes me see, I am to remain forever blind. But the greatest blindness is the blindness that is wrapped up in religious formalism, such as represented here by these Pharisees. They regard themselves as the guides of the blind. You can read that in Romans 2. They regard themselves as a light that shines to those in the darkness. They regard themselves as instructors of the foolish. Paul mentions all of that when he is arguing to the point in Romans 3 where he says, "And so the whole world is accountable before God, whether you are a Gentile coming from that background or whether you are a Jew feeling yourself to be the custodians of all of this truth." And so it makes their question all the more striking, doesn't it? One can almost hear the sneer on their faces. What, are we blind too? Sense the smugness of their tone. Catch a flavor of the derision directed at Jesus. You can just see this. You know that horrible feeling when you're in a room somewhere and everybody else thinks they're in the know and they ask a question and they just are dissing you and they look at one another like, you know, and you just feel so small and so impoverished by it all. That's what they're doing. Or they're looking at one another going, so we're blind too, are we, Jesus? Yeah. But blind they were. So blind, they didn't know how blind they were. They're like the man in Luke 18. Remember the wonderful parable Jesus tells of the Pharisee and the tax collector. And to those confident in their own righteousness and who look down on everybody else, Luke says in Luke 18, Jesus told a story. Context is clear, isn't it? To those who were confident in their own righteousness, to people who were sure they could see, to people who were dead certain that they were not the blind people, to those who were confident in their own righteousness and looked down on everybody else, all those poor people who can't see, Jesus told a parable. There were two men went up to the temple to pray. One was a Pharisee and the other a tax collector. The people nudging one another. Here we go. Good guy, bad guy. The classic Jesus story. There's a good fellow and a bad fellow. I wonder what this one's about. And the Pharisee stood up and prayed about himself. "God, I thank you. I'm not like other men. Robbers, evildoers, adulterers, like this tax collector here. After all, I fast twice a week. I give a tenth of all I get." People would be going, "That's pretty good. Pretty good. Giving him marks out of 10. Jesus said, "But the tax collector stood at a distance. He would not even look up to heaven, but he beat his breast and said, 'God, have mercy on me, a sinner.'" And then the sting in the tail. Jesus says, "I tell you that this man, the tax collector, went home justified before God. For everyone who exalts himself, like the Pharisees, who think they can see, will be humbled. And whoever humbles himself will be exalted." Do you remember the Simeon statement now, holding the baby in his arms? What did he say? "This child is destined for the falling and rising of many in Israel. Until a man or a woman falls at the feet of Jesus and says, 'I am a blind man, I am a blind woman,' they will never rise to see. As long as we sit in the supercilious perspective of the religious formalist declaring, 'You know, I have been around church for a long time. My uncle Jim gave me a Bible when we were married. I know that because I saw it just the other day. I hadn't seen it for years, but I know it's somewhere.' You know, that all that kind of thing. 'I'm so glad that I don't need to trust in Jesus. I'm so glad that I'm like the Pharisee in this story. I'm not like other men. And actually, I've really upped my contribution since I came here as well, although I don't expect you to know much about that.' Jesus turns the whole thing on his head. Oh, you're not suggesting that we're blind, are you, Jesus? You see, our response to Jesus shows what we think of ourselves. And our response to Jesus shows what we think of Jesus. And what they think of Jesus is just actually that he is deluded, that he's a madman, that he's demon-possessed. We saw that before. It comes again in chapter 10. Why listen to him, they said. He's demon-possessed and raving mad. And that for me is one of the great and intriguing things. How it is that people continue to come and listen to the Bible being preached, and actually you've already made your decision concerning Jesus. You've decided that Jesus was either deluded or he was deceitful. Unless you move from one of those two positions to acknowledge that he is who he is, that he is the light of the world, and that those who follow him will not walk in darkness, then you walk out into a darkness that is just completely utter darkness. Now look at how Jesus answers. Verse 39, there's a division. Verse 40, there's a question. And verse 41, there's an answer. The answer that he gives is a puzzling answer. It's certainly not an easy little verse, is it? They were probably expecting Jesus to say, yes, you are a blind bunch, or no, of course you're not blind. You're the Pharisees. You have all the news strapped around your wrists and fastened on your forehead. You've got all the Old Testament scriptures right there, right at your hand. They probably expected either a yes or a no. But instead of doing that, he does what he does so often. That is, he just reaches in and twists their noses a little bit by responding in what is a paradoxical fashion. Now, let me just quote to you a Phillips paraphrase of this verse, because I think it will help us get the sense of it. Phillips paraphrases verse 41, which here reads, if you were blind, you would not be guilty of sin, but now that you claim you can see, your guilt remains. It's like a really bad riddle, isn't it? You can say it to yourself 15 times in a row and still not get it. But listen to how Philip does it. If you were blind, returned Jesus, nobody could blame you. But as you insist, we can see, your guilt remains. If you were blind, you couldn't be held accountable for your ignorance. That's what he's saying. But since you insist you can see, your guilt remains. And before their very eyes, Jesus has done what God alone can do. If they'd been without any understanding of spiritual things, then of course, there wouldn't have been blameworthy. But because they have a knowledge of this stuff, they're culpable because they are unwilling to see beyond the horizon, as it were, of the Old Testament.
0: 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That is Alistair Begg with a message titled, Are We Blind Too? We'll hear the conclusion of this message next weekend. Alistair mentioned today how dangerous it is to continually listen to God's Word preached while remaining unconverted. And if that describes you, I want to encourage you to visit our website, truthforlife.org/the story. There you'll find a brief video of Alistair explaining the gospel. You'll also find short series that address remaining questions you may have. You can watch or listen to as many of these messages as you'd like. All of it's free. And as we're learning, it's vitally important for us to teach God's Word with clarity and with relevance. In fact, if you're in pastoral ministry, or if you're a ministry student, there's still time to register to attend the 2026 Basics Conference, September 29th and 30th in Southern California. 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I'm Bob Lapine. Thanks for studying the Bible with us. Meeting Jesus eventually brings us to a crossroads moment. Which way will we turn? Next weekend, we'll explore the options and their consequences. The Bible teaching of Alistair Begg is furnished by Truth for Life, where the learning is for living.
2: This is Max McLean. The Redeemer had been crucified and now unexpectedly risen from the dead to redeem his people from their sin. How would Jesus reveal that this was the whole reason that the Bible was given to us? Listen to the Bible from Luke 24. When he was at the table with them, he took bread, gave thanks, broke it, and began to give it to them. Then their eyes were opened, and they recognized him, and he disappeared from their sight. They asked each other, "Were not our hearts burning within us while he talked with us on the road and opened the scriptures to us?" They got up and returned at once to Jerusalem. There they found the 11 and those with him assembled together and saying, "It is true, the Lord has risen and has appeared to Simon." Then the two told what had happened on the way and how Jesus was recognized by them when he broke the bread. While they were still talking about this, Jesus himself stood among them and said to them, "Peace be with you." They were startled and frightened. He said to them, "Why are you troubled? And why do doubts rise in your minds? Look at my hands and my feet. It is I myself. Touch me and see." When he had said this, he showed them his hands and feet. He said to them, "This is what I told you while I was still with you. Everything must be fulfilled that is written about me in the law of Moses, the prophets, and the Psalms." Then he opened their minds so they could understand the scriptures. He told them, "This is what is written: the Christ will suffer and rise from the dead on the third day, and repentance and forgiveness of sins will be preached in his name to all nations, beginning at Jerusalem. You are my witnesses of these things. I am going to send you what my Father has promised, but stay in the city until you have been clothed with power from on high." When he had led them out to the vicinity of Bethany, he lifted up his hands and blessed them. While he was blessing them, he left them and was taken up into heaven. From Luke 24, listen to the Bible. It's great for the soul.
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0: This is DZFE's Maestro Filipino, a focus for music with a connection to home. For this edition, I'm Tiffany. In the past, we've tapped the vibrant spring of new music coming out of the Manila Composers Lab. In visits here from the Ripiano Ensemble, the performing arm of the MCL, headed by A.J. Villanueva. This week, Manila Composers Lab founding director, composer Dr. Jonas Baez, and two of his protégés join the program to talk about the life of the MCL and the making of music written for and recently performed by German New Chamber Music Ensemble Trio Abstract in a March concert at Manila Pianos. Dr. Baez is joined by young composers Alejandro del Coro and Marin Bautista. This half, we'll also be hearing Trio Abstract perform Lej del Coro's Reed Warblers in Winter and Marin Bautista's Firebird. Dr. Baez, Jonas.
1: Yeah.
0: What was your founding vision for Manila Composers Lab?
1: Actually, this came out from around 2008 to 2009. The idea came up when I got an Asian Public Intellectuals Senior Fellowship from the Nippon Foundation, which gave me funding and visiting professorships to two countries outside the Philippines within Asia. And I chose two countries based on their economic status. I just finished my PhD and I was majoring in anthropology at the time. Mm-hmm. And I chose Japan, which belongs to the higher economic stratum within the world, with the global political economy. And Malaysia, which was a tiger economy at the time. And of course, my background experience in the Philippines all my life as a peripheral nation in the global political economy, peripheral in the sense that we don't have our own industries. We are actually just source of cheap labor and cheap raw materials to the global industrial system. If you would allow me to say so, we are plunged in the quagmire of corrupt politics and neo-feudal systems. I saw how the community of composers was already developing in Malaysia and Southeast Asia and into Japan. Mm-hmm. So at that time, there was this very important and budding organization in Malaysia called the Malaysian Composers Collective, who I stuck with when I was in my visiting professorship in the University of Malaysia, who were actually preparing for a festival in 2009, which happened after my fellowship in Japan. At that time, sponsored by the Goethe Institute, I was in the middle of a community of Southeast Asian composers, young composers and all that. I have a small group back in the Philippines, which we didn't have a name yet, but these composers, these young composers who are to grow into very active musicians right now, five of them, I think you know AJ, he's the youngest there, but two of them are in Germany right now. And there's one in, I think in Austria, and there's one in Canada, and AJ is in Singapore, who were like my core group. They were like my apostles. I'm sorry to say. They were like, we were always together. We ate a lot. We talked about life and everything. And I was exposing them to music. Our lessons were not confined to the classroom. Composition was like sharing, and the techniques just come out very naturally. It's like we were learning from each other. Mm-hmm. And from that, I was developing this kind of osmosis as a teaching material. When I saw this happening in Southeast Asia with my already new colleagues at the time, having their own circle of students, I said, we can make a sort of a community. So we all sort of, in our own little way, planned out local movements, local platforms. My contribution there is this, Manila Composers Lab, where I said, I think the best thing I can offer is to get the young guys here, the young composers, maybe follow up on the techniques you're teaching and then give them the experience of Southeast Asia. So we are not confined to merely duplicating the techniques we get from the West. We can relate this to our experience and we can tell stories about us here in Asia. Mm-hmm. So Malaysia had their own little platform. Indonesia had their own little platform. Thailand had their own little platform. Singapore. And we all banded together. It was very important. There was sort of a conduit to all of us, and that was the Goethe Institute. It's not really because we had to rely on a foreign funding, but of course we needed foreign funding. It's also the way by which we learn from the outside so that we know how to deal with what we have here inside. We use Western instruments and all that stuff. I grew up to using Asian instruments and voices, but I shifted when I went to Germany. I see there's also much potential, and we can also tell stories about ourselves. So it was always telling narratives about our locality, about ourselves. So the lab grew. We had a 10th anniversary in 2019 with big performances. And I started little workshops after the pandemic, and I had my projects, which also related to the lab. And right after my book launch, I meet Marin, who just came. Are you Dr. Baez? Yeah. And I think the first question I asked her was, do you listen to K-pop? I was just trying to ease her. And then Ledge came over. I think I'm kind of selective in choosing those who I will teach, not because it's elitist, but because I want certain responses, and I could see the responses of these two people similar to the five others. There is this certain notion of who will continue the work afterwards.
0: Now, Lynch, from your perspective, how did you find your way into the lab?
2: Back in our freshman year, Sir Jonas invited actually our entire batch of composition freshmen into kind of this like composition workshop where we would compose a solo cello piece for a cellist who was coming to visit, Martin Yagi. At first, it was just me, Marin, and another person who actually backed out. At the time, I was very new to contemporary composition, so I wasn't very confident in my ability to compose for this type of music. But through Sir Baez's guidance, I was able to write a piece, and I've written more under him. I've become more confident and satisfied with my work ever since.
0: Marin, and you, apart from the K-pop question?
3: It was kind of by chance, actually. I was assigned to be Sir Baez's student. I had been warned previously that he had, standards, and I was really nervous to be his student. It was nice to see that we connected, and it was very surprising to step into the world of what he could teach me, especially because of, how nervous I was initially. So yeah, just by being his student and him taking a liking to me, that I was able to be part of the MCL and, do all the events with it.
0: Jonas, so the process seems quite organic.
1: It's the same teaching style I had with AJ and all the others, the first five students. My style in teaching actually is, I'd like to describe it as osmotic. It's not a one-way thing. I learn from them, they learn from me. Especially I was so interested in this generation. This is, I think, the fifth generation. And it's just so far away from I'm 65 and all that. But I learned so much from them. The process is always dialogic. If you would see the musical outputs, especially here in the last project, you would see certain similarities. I'm so happy to boast that we were all composing this together, actually, the three of us.
0: Now, Ledge, what was particularly mind-opening for you when you came under the mentorship of Dr. Baez?
2: I think first, one of the most valuable things that the lab has provided for our pieces is the network of musicians. And not just like any musicians, these are like really, really good musicians. The Trio Abstract, for example, Martin Yagi, their performances of our pieces were very professional on a different level, honestly. Because here, when you compose just for students, when you write compositions and you get students to play them, there are limitations. Again, they are students. And not to say that they're not good, it's just not as seasoned as these professional musicians. So you have more liberty with your pieces. You're allowed to make them a bit more difficult than you would consider for college students. It's also changed my mindset of composing. I'm paying attention to more details than I used to before. Instead of trying to adhere to traditional ensembles, I'm kind of thinking like, does it even need this? It's slowly reshaping the way that I approach music. And for now, I think it is for the better.
0: Your prevailing influence was film music, I believe, and more
2: Yes,
0: cinematic
2: yes.
0: music. How did being part of the lab build on that?
2: Back then, my view on film music was really just compose, compose, compose without really kind of arranging my ideas, without really fixing them into something that makes sense. I had a talk with Sir Jonas once about the Lord of the Rings OST and how Howard Shore uses themes to advance the story and not just provide background music. In the recent student films that I've scored, I've kind of adapted that mindset into, instead of just writing music because it needs background music, how can I make the story better through the music that I'm writing?
0: Right. Marin, you're coming in through a musical theater background. So how did joining the lab change your perspective?
3: So, interestingly, my first semester under Sir Baez, because I was still very new to contemporary, as he mentioned, he wanted to get that engagement with me. He let me compose a piece that was actually kind of pop and a little bit rap as well, mixed in with a
0: Interesting.
3: contemporary. And I was so surprised that something like that was could be allowed in the college, so to speak. Because I figured I'd have to drop all of that to study in the college. So it was so nice to have that easier transition of it. It's a bit of a challenge, but it's also kind of the solution to keep bringing in things that I'm interested in into my pieces. I find there's always a way to work in things that I'm interested in into a contemporary style. So, like what we did with this most recent piece, the trio piece, I like listening to jazz, not necessarily contemporary jazz, usually a lot from the early 1900s, especially from the US. And Sir allowed me to incorporate that jazzy kind of dramatic influence in my piece. So I'm glad there's always room for my interest as well. It's not just learning from Sir, it's also Sir learning from me.
0: The music was written specifically for Trio Abstract.
1: Yes. I created a template. We all use soprano saxophone. We all use a drum set, and we have a piano. Then they brought a repertoire with some other different configurations. But we were using the same template. I could see how the limitation actually freed them. This is some kind of a great paradox that limitations are actually liberating for those who are good, and these two are good.
2: Yeah, it really was a strange ensemble. I'd never written for anything like it before. First, I had to start with the idea of what I wanted it to be like, and I ended up choosing a sad thing. There's this thing Sir Jonas always asks, like, what's wrong with your generation? Why is everyone so sad? And I don't really have an answer for that. It just felt right. So I made my piece sound kind of lonely. At first, Sir Jonas didn't like the ideas I had, but then I came back the next time and it was okay.
0: This is Reed Warblers in Windterm. What's behind that title?
2: Actually, the title came quite late. Maybe I was like midway through writing when I came up with the title. Because when we were starting this project, it was just a coincidence that a lot of our pieces sounded like birds. And I thought one night, I was like, what if I gave my piece a bird name just for the fun of it? But the more I thought about it, the more it made sense. So, reed warblers are these birds commonly found in the United Kingdom. And the way they attract mates is by singing a song. The more complex the song, the more likely they are to attract mates. So that's kind of how they find their partners. But there are instances where some of these birds don't ever find a mate in their lifetime, although it's rare, but it does happen. So I guess my piece is kind of a metaphor for people who look for partners but are never able to find them in a lifetime. I had a hopeless romantic phase. This is why maybe a lot of my pieces are based on that, or at least a lot of my previous pieces. There's a part in my piece where it gets really aggressive, and I kind of interpreted that as the two reed warblers, which are the piano and the saxophone, finding each other, although they get caught in a snowstorm. And towards the end of the piece, it calms down, and that's basically the reed warblers kind of getting separated after the snowstorm. As of now, I'm very narrative driven. Concepts are a huge thing when I write my pieces because it helps give the piece direction. I used to tend to be very indecisive. I'd come up with a concept, but as I'm writing it kind of just goes all over the place. So I think it's good to have a base to ground you somewhere to make sure that you're telling a coherent narrative through the music. For me, at least, I think the narrative thing really does work. But I'm, of course, open to exploring abstract other ways of composing, of course, and see if that works for me as well.

0: And Marin, your composition has a bird connection as well. It's called A Firebird.
1: Actually, the whole bird theme was because after hearing the title for my piece, Servais was like, we could actually use that as the theme for the whole program. Unlike Ledge and Servais, I actually didn't think the instrumentation was weird at all. I was really excited by it. Again, it spoke to a kind of like jazzy, you know, dream a little dream of me kind of vibe. I got really excited by that. Jazz usually makes me just feel like good and snazzy and happy. So I really wanted to run with that idea for the piece, which is why the piece is about confidence. The main idea I present in it is this struggle between feeling unified with yourself or with the music and feeling fragmented from the music, which is why the instruments jump from blending in with each other, as you see in the start, to then getting fragmented and just kind of little bits and pieces towards the end. That's kind of my interpretation of that struggle between trying to hold everything together versus feeling like you're falling apart. As to the title, Firebird, that's a coincidence because I often do this hairstyle where I'll pin up my hair and it makes it fan out in the back. And my brother saw it one day and he said that I look like a firebird. That was a very sweet thing to me. I really appreciated that compliment. And I'm always very particular about the titles of my pieces. I always want to make sure I get it just right to really hook the audience in. I wanted to go with Firebird. It seemed like something that would match this idea of confidence and feeling good about yourself. Everyone went along with the bird theme.
0: You're coming from a musical theater background, which is quite song-based. Did you find yourself reaching for lyrical themes and more melodic ideas?
1: Yeah, so it's definitely been a challenge for me not being able to put lyrics in my pieces. I haven't been able to do that under Servais. It's been all instrumental. But how I try to incorporate musical theater is back when I was writing songs in theater, I always had to really talk myself through the narrative of it. Similar to what Ledge is mentioning, I really had to talk myself through the narrative of this one as well. I said, oh, I want in this opening section, it has to be all united. And so later on, we can kind of break that down. So there's still a bit of a narrative that runs through it. And that, I guess, is how I bring in my flair for the dramatic or my preference for the dramatic in the pieces. And as to how I composed it, it was really just a lot of experimentation, even though I knew like a singular idea of, oh, maybe this section can go like this. It was also thankfully from Sir's comments that I could branch out and say, oh, you know what, maybe we can draw this out. Or we can make this even more intense. I think that's also why there's parts in both of our pieces, both mine and Ledge's, that are very chaotic. There's all kinds of sounds that are happening because Sir just told us to really go for it.

0: the German New Chamber Music Ensemble, Trio Abstract, this half performing Marin Bautista's Firebird, and earlier, Alejandro del Coro's Reed Warblers in Winter. We have yet to hear from the maestro on his work, composed for a Trio Abstract, so ahead, Dr. Jonas Baez talks about his Allegory to Dear Alice, and we follow with the performance, this spotlight on the Manila Composers Lab. 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
1: Saul's conversion is one of the most dramatic in Scripture. This is Today in the Word. From Moody Bible Institute, I'm Donna Leland. Saul was aggressively pursuing Jesus' disciples. However, while on the road to Damascus, Jesus spoke to him through a flashing light and audible voice. Today in the Word, we hear that famous voice in Acts 9:3. Saul, Saul, why do you persecute me? Jesus' communication with Saul was both personal and confrontational. Saul responded, "Who are you, Lord?" God then gave Saul clear instructions to enter the city, wait and listen. Saul's traveling companions were speechless, and Saul was struck blind. He was unable to act on his own accord. Jesus had his attention, and Saul could only wait. In the next conversation, Jesus spoke to Ananias in a vision, instructing him to find Saul and restore his sight. Ananias responded honestly, expressing his fear and reluctance. But God revealed to Ananias Saul's new identity and mission. In the final conversation, Ananias found Saul, laid his hands on him, and called him brother, and restored his sight. The scales fell from Saul's eyes, and he was baptized as a follower of Jesus. Immediately, Saul began to preach the gospel boldly in the Damascus synagogues. Although he had a credibility problem, the Jews knew of his reputation and were understandably leery. That did not deter Saul. He continued to preach and his ministry bore fruit. Do you speak boldly about your faith? Ask the Lord to help you remain faithful and free from fear as you testify to his saving power. Why not share the ministry of Today in the Word with a friend? Point them to our website, todayintheword.org.

0: One interesting element present in Marin Bautista's Firebird, jazz, turns up as well in the work of her mentor, Dr. Jonas Baez. We'll hear his allegory, To Dear Alice, performed by Trio Abstract, and now also the rest of our conversation.
1: I've always admired jazz, which is my frustration. I've never really ventured into playing it, although I admire my friends who play that. I go to jazz bars here in Quezon City, and I'm fascinated with the way they create from old material, new material. One of my jazz heroes, Chick Corea, passed away in 2021. And in fact, that piece I wrote for Marley's called Downbeat is in honor of his musicianship. There was this piece of Korea called Dear Alice, which I admired since high school. Sometime in 1977, I think, Chick Corea came up with this album called The Mad Hatter, which is fascinating because if you look through that album, he's going beyond his being a jazz musician. He has a quintet there which sounds like Béla Bartók, and then he has this standard jazz music, and then he has this sort of symphonic or... I mean, it's fascinating how this single person can transcend his circle. And you see the significance of music is not only in what you can do within your circle, your framework, but how you transcend into others. Chick Corea is one such artist, a rare artist. For a long time, through my college years, I'd always admired Chick Corea, but sort of at the back of my mind. I mean, it's like I spend 1 month in the mountains of Mindoro recording the music of the Mangyan, or I would perform one of my compositions that's environmental in nature and abroad. And then, but when I come home and I try to forget about the experience because of the adrenaline, I listen to Chick Corea. And so here at this instant with a kind of pianist like Marlies Debakker and Salima, the saxophone player, her husband, who really plays European new jazz, I said I could venture into this. So I started this piece called Allegory, which apparently is inspired by Walter Benjamin. Walter Benjamin is one of the members of the Frankfurt School of Philosophy, who I encountered through my studies with my German teacher, Matthias Spallinger. And this notion of allegory in relation to German tragic plays is very interesting, very potent. I was so interested in the notion of this Alice having two meanings. One is the Lewis Carroll Alice in Wonderland, which was picked up by Chick Corea, and a certain Alice in the Philippines. I don't think our station will... a certain Alice in the Philippines who we encountered. But the words of the Chick Corea song were very much for this. So I sort of made this three-stage piece, three different movements which are interconnected, but still not so connected. For the first time, I encountered the challenge of not being connected, not being coherent, so that all the meanings would be in the perception of the listener, and they can make their own meanings. The first one is very symbolic. There's this drum in the drum set, which just keeps playing, and you have this saxophone part, which is trying to say something but cannot say something, and the piano, which tries to push this saxophone. It was like really a confrontation happening. And then after that conflict, we shift, like shifting channels. We have a jazz improvisation on the same chord progression as Chick Corea's Dear Alice. Then after this, in the last part, we have a paradoxical waltz, solo piano, which has been in my head for, would you believe, since 1978. And I keep playing that, never knowing where that's going to come. But it came in handy. And I said, wow, I made use of a material which I thought of in 1978. And so there it is. The whole piece is a paradox between being whole and being disjunctured. Perhaps it's symbolic of modernity here in Manila, where we have the great infrastructures right here, highways and all that, skyways and all that stuff, modernity, condominium units, et cetera, et cetera. But within the little cracks there, you see the ironical disconnection of destitution, squatter areas and all that stuff. Since the pandemic, I had several pieces. One is called Virtual Implosion, which actually addressed this sort of disconnection. And here it addresses also this disconnection. Perhaps this is reflective of the disjuncture of our lives here. in the Philippines. But I think the whole world is this gem church. We need something to connect each other. I don't know. That's where I think the Christian ideal needs to come in. That's where I think we have to really hold on to something. Otherwise, we'll get lost.

Trio Abstract performing The Allegory to Dear Alice of Dr. Jonas Baez. All the music you heard on the program today came out of the Manila Piano's March Concert featuring Trio Abstract playing the music of the Manila Composers Lab. The performance videos are available on the YouTube channel of Richard C. Facunda, who helms Double Pentagon Concerts. Again, there was too much to pack into an hour of Maestro Filipino. We'll be posting the longer, complete interview with Dr. Baez, Alejandro Del Coro, and Marin Bautista as a podcast in the near future. That's all for this Maestro Filipino, DZFE's weekly feature for local classical music, musicians, and music making. 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This is Tiffany. Thank you for listening.

0: The Manila Symphony Orchestra presents Concert Four of its centennial season, Opera at Kundiman, the legacy of Maestra Conching Rosal, in celebration of Buwan ng Wika. The program remembers the 100th birth anniversary of soprano Conchita Conching Rosal, who sang the title role for the MSO staging of Bizet's Carmen in Tagalog 70 years ago. Opera at Kundiman features works by Nicanor Abelardo, Francisco Santiago, Leopoldo Silos, Constancio de Guzman, and Manuel Velez, alongside selections from Carmen sung in Tagalog. Taking the stage are singers Rachel Herodias Park, Michelle Mariposa, Arthur Espiritu, and Byung In Park, joined by the Manila Symphony Orchestra, the FEU Chorale, and the FEU Dance Company under the baton of music director Marlon Chen. Opera at Kundiman, Far Eastern University Auditorium, August 29. 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

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We opened with Lois Buck's arrangement of An Arte Voluptas, An Art There Is Pleasure by Johann Schrammel, presented by the Talia Schrammelin Ensemble. Next, the sixth movement of Beethoven's Septet in E-flat, Opus 20.

You heard the Nash Ensemble in the sixth movement of Beethoven's Septet in E-flat, Opus 20. We turn next to Mozart's Variations on La Belle Françoise, K353.

0: Pianist Daniel Barenboim performed Mozart's Variations on La Belle Françoise K353.
1: What would it look like if Christian leaders actually lived the way Jesus did? I'm Bonnie Sala with Reset. Pastor Samuel had built something impressive, a growing congregation, a respected name, and a comfortable lifestyle. He believed it was God's blessing. Then a young elder asked him a question. When did we last make a decision that cost us something personally? That struck Samuel. He couldn't answer. And the silence told him something he hadn't wanted to know. He thought about the life of Jesus. Jesus had no home of his own, ordinary clothes, washing dirty feet, touching sick people, a death between criminals. Jesus didn't model leadership as a climb toward comfort, status, and influence. He modeled choosing the lowest place, the hardest assignment, and the most vulnerable people. God spoke through a man named Ezekiel to rebuke leaders who fed themselves while those in their care went hungry and the vulnerable suffered. Jesus was equally direct. He said that whoever wants to be great among you must become servant of all. Samuel realized he had to face the truth about himself. He'd been building a ministry career disguised as a calling. But this is more than one man's personal struggle. When churches measure success by impressive buildings, celebrity leaders, and big budgets, they've accepted a model Jesus never lived and never endorsed. Faithful leaders serve everyone. They protect the vulnerable and live simply, welcoming accountability. They look nothing like celebrities. Jesus's invitation to every leader and every believer remains unchanged. Give up your own way. Take up your cross and follow him all the way to where the people who need you most are waiting. I'm Bonnie Sala, ready to grow your faith? Discover practical tools and more at guidelines.org.
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We begin with Gabriel Fauré's Impromptu Opus 86, followed by Pedro Antonio Avendaño's Minuet 4.

Zach Osmo conducted La Ventura London in Avendaño's Minuet 4. Before that, we heard harpist Yolanda Condonasis in the impromptu Opus 86 by Gabriel Fauré. We turn next to Johann Christian Bach's Concerto in E-flat, Opus 7, No. 5.

0: Pianist Ingrid Hebler performed with a Capella Accademica Wien under Eduard Melkas in Johann Christian Bach's Concerto in E-flat, Opus 7, No. 5.
1: I'm Naomi Lewin. Welcome to Classics for Kids. Let's start this show off with a bang. You know how when a certain kind of music catches on, whether it's rap or jazz or Latino, suddenly you hear it all over? Well, all over Europe in the late 18th and early 19th centuries, you would have heard Turkish-flavored music, like this march by Ludwig van Beethoven. A very reasonable question would be, if Beethoven was German, what was he doing writing Turkish music? The Sultan who ruled Turkey used to have a very select group of guards called janissaries. Actually, janissary is what the Turkish term for new army sounded like to European ears. Like most armies, the janissaries had a band. And since this was a Turkish army, the janissary band used Turkish instruments, like bass drums, triangles, and cymbals. When the Sultan of Turkey sent some janissary bands to Europe, people went nuts over the exotic sound of those instruments. They couldn't get enough of Turkish music.

European composers, knowing what their audiences wanted to hear, started writing Turkish-sounding pieces and even set some of those pieces in Turkey. This is the overture to Mozart's opera, The Abduction from the Seraglio. The Seraglio was the Turkish Sultan's palace, a palace in which he kept a sizable harem of wives. Plural. Very plural. Mozart wasn't the only composer to set an opera in Turkey. German composer Carl Maria von Weber did too, and he even gave his opera a Turkish name, Abu Hassan.

Since people associated the sound of drums, triangles, and cymbals with Turkish army bands, that Haydn symphony came to be known as the military symphony. The best cymbals in the world are still made by the same family that made them in Haydn's day, the Zildjians. The name Zildjian is Turkish for cymbal maker. A Turkish sultan gave it to the first cymbal maker in the family almost four centuries ago. Today, the Zildjians live in Massachusetts, where they make the cymbals you hear in rock bands and symphony orchestras.

That's from Wellington's Victory by Beethoven. After the fad for Janissary music died down, the cymbals, bass drums, and triangles didn't go back to Turkey. Those instruments owe their place in today's orchestras and bands to the 18th century European craze for Turkish music. Of all the composers who latched onto the sound of the Janissary band, I think Beethoven did it best. My favorite bit of Janissary music is tucked into the middle of the last movement of Beethoven's Ninth Symphony.

That sound is a contrabassoon, the lowest-pitched woodwind instrument there is. It's acting almost like a bass drum. Back when Janissary music was popular, you could buy a piano equipped with a special Janissary pedal. By thumping down on it, you could accompany yourself with your own personal triangle and drum percussion section. Unfortunately, today those pianos are only found in museums. When Wolfgang Amadeus Mozart composed his Turkish Rondo, he managed to get the piano to imitate Janissary drums even without a special pedal.

0: That's Mozart's Turkish Rondo. Now that you know about the Turkish part, to find out what a rondo is, join me next time for Classics for Kids. I'm Naomi Lewin. I write Classics for Kids and produce it with Tim Lanter at WGUC Cincinnati. Hear all about the rondo next week on Classics for Kids.
1: 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Welcome back to Gallery. Composed in 1997 by British composer Adam Gorb, the Yiddish dances bring together the power of the modern wind ensemble and the exuberant of klezmer, the traditional folk music of Yiddish-speaking Ashkenazi Jewish culture. Each of the five movements are modeled on a Yiddish dance form, progressing from soulful reflection to the jubilant finale. Clark Rundle leads the Royal Northern College of Music Wind Orchestra in the Yiddish dances of Adam Gorb.

Clark Rundle conducted the Royal Northern College of Music Wind Orchestra in Adam Gorb's Yiddish dances. Next, Carl Maria von Weber's Overture to Oriente J291.

0: Alfred Walter conducted the CSR Symphony Orchestra in Bratislava in Carl Maria von Weber's Overture to Orianta J291. 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
1: Welcome to Bible Q&A with John MacArthur. Denny Nugent here with the question today from 2 Corinthians 5, where the Apostle Paul says, all believers will appear before the judgment seat of Christ, quote, so that each one may be recompensed for his deeds in the body according to what he has done, whether good or bad. Now, John, is that verse saying believers will receive punishment from God?
2: Absolutely not. There will be no punishment for believers because the Lord Jesus Christ bore all our punishment. That's what his atonement meant. All our punishment was placed on him. He died in our place. He literally was punished by God as if he personally committed every sin ever committed by every person who would ever believe. He paid the price in full. So what does it mean that we will be recompensed for what we have done, whether good or bad? The word bad is actually the word phoulos, useless.

0: worthless. And it's looking at the future judgment of believers, which will simply be a time when worthless things will fade away. Worthless things, meaning things that didn't matter, recreational things, things in life, not sinful things, and not righteous things, just this life. That'll all fade away. That'll all kind of burn up. What's left will be those righteous deeds, those things that God wrought in us, and based on those, we will receive our eternal reward. So you want to spend your life doing those things and not the things that don't have any eternal value.
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That was Carl Philipp Emanuel Bach's Rondo in EWQ 583, presented by Peter Jan Belder on clavichord. Before that, pianist Miloš Karadaglić performed Milonga from Jorge Cardoso's 24 Piezas Sudamericanas. Next, Mozart String Quartet No. 7 in E-flat K160.

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We turn now to Josef Lanner's Abendsterner Walzer, Opus 180.

0: That was the Vili Boskovsky Ensemble in Josef Lanner's Ebensteiner Walzer, Opus 180. Hello, I'm Julia, so glad you could join me today. 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
1: This is Max MacLean. 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Listen to the Bible from Proverbs 3. Do not withhold good from those who deserve it when it is in your power to act. Do not say to your neighbor, "Come back later, I'll give it tomorrow," when you now have it with you. Do not plot harm against your neighbor who lives trustfully near you. Do not accuse a man for no reason when he has done you no harm. Do not envy a violent man or choose any of his ways, for the Lord detests a perverse man, but takes the upright into his confidence. The Lord's curse is on the house of the wicked, but he blesses the home of the righteous. He mocks proud mockers, but gives grace to the humble. From Proverbs 3, listen to the Bible. It's great for the soul.
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Welcome back to Gallery. For today's highlight, we turn to the concert suite of Georg Philipp Telemann, which combines the structure of a Baroque suite with the soloistic dynamism of the concerto. Here are violinist Edward Malkus and the Capella Accademica Wien, directed by Kurt Radal.

0: That was Delemann's Concerto Suite TWV51F4, presented by violinist Edward Melkus in the Capella Accademica Wien under Kurt Radal.
1: We can be fairly cavalier about death when we're young, but once you feel it brush past you the first time, you're never quite the same. For me, it happened in 2001 in a hospice in southern England. My mother died at the age of 63, stomach cancer. It was the morning of September the 15th, 2001, when she died. And of course, 4 days before that, it was 9/11. I remember there was a little TV at the end of her bed, so I sat there beside her watching in disbelief as the Twin Towers turned to dust right in front of my eyes. And then immediately to my left, despite my best efforts, my own mother was effectively turning to dust with them. And obviously, this is a cliche, I'm almost embarrassed to say it, but when something like this happens to you, you realise something. No one lives forever. Not even the ones you love the most. Not even the ones who love you the most. Not even the young, the rich, the powerful, those men and women who got up as usual that Tuesday morning to go to work in New York and had no idea that their lives would be over by lunchtime. The Gospels tell us that Jesus' life was over by 3 p.m. 2,000 years ago on a hill outside Jerusalem. The execution was very public. It happened on a cross, right in front of his loved ones, and also his enemies. The religious leaders shouted up at him, "He saved others, but he can't

0: save himself. Let him come down now from the cross and we will believe in him. But as we know, Jesus did not come down from the cross. He died. A Roman soldier thrust a spear deep into his side just to make sure he was dead. An expert Roman executioner pronounced him dead. His corpse was taken down, anointed with spices, was wrapped tightly in strips of linen, and finally buried in a tomb. So were the religious leaders right? I mean, if someone can't overcome death himself, how can he possibly offer life to anyone else? But the historical account doesn't end there, because Jesus didn't end there. The overwhelming testimony of the Gospels, the rest of the New Testament, the death-defying boldness of the previously terrified disciples, and the explosive growth of the Christian faith that radiated out across the face of the earth and is still continuing today, all of it ought to make us seriously consider the claim that after 3 days in the tomb, Jesus demonstrated that death could not keep hold of him. In the 40 days following his death and burial, Jesus appeared not just to his immediate disciples, but to hundreds of people. He spoke with them, he interacted with them, he even ate with them. This was no ghost, no hallucination. He was physical. He was real. He was tangible and touchable. He was alive. Now, what difference does this resurrection make? To our fear that we can't be forgiven for the things we've done wrong, the resurrection says, all of that was paid for by Jesus, and the price has been accepted. Romans chapter 4 says that Jesus was raised for our justification. In other words, the resurrection is proof that the Son's life and death on our behalf were accepted by the Father. To all of our regrets about the past, the resurrection says, your best days are ahead of you. To our anxieties about the future, the resurrection says, not even the worst that can happen to you, not even death can separate you from the life you now have in the risen Lord Jesus. To our losing a job or suffering financial problems, the resurrection says, the most valuable treasure you have can never be taken from you. To our fears about getting older, the resurrection says, you are one day closer to a glorious, indestructible body, as unimaginably different from our present bodies as an oak tree is from an acorn. To our fretting about getting as much money or attention or fun as we can in the here and now, the resurrection says, you do not have to live as if you only live once, feverishly trying to tick off all the things on your bucket list. You can now afford to give your life away for the sake of others, knowing that you'll still have 1,000 lifetimes to enjoy in the life to come. If you put your trust in Christ, you are united with him, and that means you are going where he has already gone. 1 Corinthians chapter 15 says that you will triumph over death because he already did. Your body will be resurrected, just as his has already been. And the resurrection doesn't just guarantee life to you if you're in Christ. It also guarantees life to the entire universe. Behold, says Jesus, I'm making all things new. So this ravaged and ailing world we're now living in will also be made right, made perfect, rescued from its slavery to decay. A resurrected creation filled with resurrected creations. The resurrection of Jesus is the trailer, the teaser of this coming reality. If you love him, the one who defeated death, then you will truly live. And not just after death, before death too. I'm Barry Cooper, and this has been Simply Put, a podcast from Ligonier Ministries. Discover more at simplyputpodcast.com. 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You can find these resources at ligonier.org.
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0: Antal Doraty conducted the Orchestre de Concert L'Amoureux in L'Alessian Suite No. 1 by George Bizet. 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

This is Henry Fogel welcoming you to another edition of Collector's Corner. Today we're going to feature music by a composer whom I suspect will be new to maybe 90% of the listeners of Collector's Corner. His name is Richard Stohr, S-T-O-H-R, with an umlaut over the O. He was born Richard Stern in Vienna in 1874. Even though he changed his name and converted to Protestantism, it didn't protect him from the Nazis. And in 1938, he fled to America, where he was on the faculty for a few years at the Curtis Institute, among his students, Leonard Bernstein. Stohr was a very conservative composer. He stayed that way throughout his life, although the poverty of his last years led him to really stop composing completely. He once wrote in 1905, "I am not a modern composer. I do not understand the modern direction. After it has triumphed, the world will not understand me." And Stohr never turned away from tonality and the late Romantic style in which he formed his tastes back in the late 19th century. I find Stohr's music extremely attractive. It's tuneful, it's well-crafted, he orchestrates very well. At times, it reflects the sound of Mahler, whose music he admired very much. It also might remind you of composers like Korngold. And on today's program, we're going to hear a couple of his symphonies and some chamber works as well. And I hope that this edition of Collector's Corner will introduce you to a composer whose music you will follow further. We're going to begin with his second symphony, composed in 1942, at a time when Stohr was living in Cincinnati, teaching at the Cincinnati Conservatory of Music. And although his teaching was limited, he was also given room and board, and that gave him the freedom to compose without worrying about a salary. And in 1942, he composed something like 20 pieces of music. This second symphony is one of them, and I think it's just a wonderful work. It's a big work, it's 38 minutes long, and it's played for us by Sinfonia Varsovia, or the Warsaw Symphony, conducted by Ian Hobson.

You heard the Symphony No. 2, composed in 1942, by Richard Stohr, S-T-O with an umlaut H-R, originally born Richard Stern in Austria. He changed his name. It didn't help. In the end, he fled Austria and settled in the United States. Richard Stohr was born in 1874. He died in America in 1967. The Warsaw Symphony, Sinfonia Varsovia, was conducted by Ian Hobson, who has taken up the cause of the music of Richard Stohr. Here now is an early work. This was composed in 1909, and it's a suite for string orchestra in C major, opus 8.

0: Ian Hobson conducting Sinfonia Varsovia, the Warsaw Symphony, in the Suite for Strings by Richard Stör. We're featuring music by Richard Stör on Collector's Corner. Stör, an Austrian composer who spent the latter part of his life in America, having fled from the Nazis in 1938. 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
0: We're going to hear now a movement, a serenade, from the Third String Quartet by Richard Stör, played now by violinist Priscilla Johnson and Judith Teasdale, violist Susan Schreiber, and cellist Stefan Koch.

Priscilla Johnson, Judith Teasdale, Susan Schreiber, and Stefan Koch performed The Serenade from the String Quartet No. 3 by Richard Stohr. And we're going to conclude Collector's Corner with the largest piece that I know of Richard Stohr, his first symphony, almost 50 minutes long. It was composed in 1909, was performed quite a bit during Stohr's life, but faded from the repertoire. It'll recall to you, I think, if nothing else, the music of Bruckner to some degree. Here is Sinfonia Varvosia with Jan Hobson conducting, the Symphony No. 1 in A minor by Richard Stohr.

0: You heard the Symphony No. 1 by Richard Stör, S-T-O with an umlaut H-R. He was born Richard Stern in Vienna. Born in 1874, he died in America in 1967. That symphony played by Sinfonia Varvosia, conducted by Ian Harbson. With that, this edition of Collector's Corner has come to a conclusion. On next week's program, you'll hear one of the great operatic performances in history, preserved because it was a Met broadcast, and it's now been restored on the pristine label. Gounod's Romeo and Juliet with Jussi Björling and Biju Sayaw. This is Henry Fogel. I hope you've enjoyed Collector's Corner, and you'll be with me again next week. Collector's Corner is distributed by the WFMT Radio Network.
1: 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Opera at Kundiman features works by Nicanor Abelardo, Francisco Santiago, Leopoldo Silos, Constancio de Guzman, and Manuel Velez, alongside selections from Carmen sung in Tagalog. 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
2: This is Max McLean. The Redeemer had been crucified and now unexpectedly risen from the dead to redeem his people from their sin. How would Jesus reveal that this was the whole reason that the Bible was given to us? Listen to the Bible from Luke 24. When he was at the table with them, he took bread, gave thanks, broke it, and began to give it to them. Then their eyes were opened, and they recognized him, and he disappeared from their sight. They asked each other, "Were not our hearts burning within us while he talked with us on the road and opened the scriptures to us?" They got up and returned at once to Jerusalem. There they found the 11 and those with him assembled together and saying, "It is true, the Lord has risen and has appeared to Simon." Then the two told what had happened on the way and how Jesus was recognized by them when he broke the bread. While they were still talking about this, Jesus himself stood among them and said to them, "Peace be with you." They were startled and frightened. He said to them, "Why are you troubled? And why do doubts rise in your minds? Look at my hands and my feet. It is I myself. Touch me and see." When he had said this, he showed them his hands and feet. He said to them, "This is what I told you while I was still with you. Everything must be fulfilled that is written about me in the law of Moses, the prophets, and the Psalms." Then he opened their minds so they could understand the scriptures. He told them, "This is what is written: the Christ will suffer and rise from the dead on the third day. And repentance and forgiveness of sins will be preached in his name to all nations, beginning at Jerusalem. You are my witnesses of these things. I am going to send you what my Father has promised. But stay in the city until you have been clothed with power from on high." When he had led them out to the vicinity of Bethany, he lifted up his hands and blessed them. While he was blessing them, he left them and was taken up into heaven. From Luke 24, listen to the Bible. It's great for the soul.
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1: Welcome to Nightlights. I'm David Brent Johnson. Let's address the theme of this week's show. We'll hear music written or performed by Oliver Nelson, Eric Dolphy, Artie Shaw, David Baker, Lee Morgan, Jack McDuff, Lenny Tristano, and others, all named in honor of streets on which the composers or their fellow jazz artists resided, practiced, taught, and worked. Stay tuned for tributes to forgotten and little-known sites that housed some of jazz's most notable figures. It's On the Street Where Jazz Lives, coming up on this edition of Nightlights.

If you're a jazz fan, you may have heard the phrase, jazz lives. Usually it refers to a venue or a media format that supports and presents jazz. But on this episode of Nightlights, we're going to hear music written in honor of places where jazz musicians actually did live. Places that are secret or little-known landmarks in the history of jazz. There aren't a ton of such compositions, but the ones that exist were often written by artists whose legacies are celebrated in the 21st century. I'll begin with two swing-era icons, drummer Gene Krupa and clarinetist Artie Shaw. Both men led successful big bands, but also performed and recorded in a small group format, a trend featured on the previous Nightlights program, The Big Band's Little Bands. The trend that's at the heart of our theme now, the naming of compositions after the streets on which musicians lived at the time, seems to have started in this era, as writer John McDonough has noted. There's Benny Goodman with Pound Ridge, Tommy Dorsey with Flagler Drive, and Artie Shaw and Gene Krupa, both heard here playing in their big band small groups. We'll hear Artie Shaw first with Summit Ridge Drive on Nightlights.

drummer Gene Krupa and tenor saxophonist Charlie Ventura doing their composition 10 Ritchie Drive, a barely modified version of Lester Young's Tickletoe, as jazz writer John McDonough has noted. It was named after Krupa's Yonkers, New York City address, with Teddy Napoleon on piano, and that was recorded in 1946. Clarinetist Artie Shaw before that, leading his Gramercy 5 combo on Summit Ridge Drive, named in honor of Shaw's Beverly Hills place of residence, with John Guarnieri on harpsichord, Billy Butterfield on trumpet, Al Hendrickson on guitar, Judd Dinout on bass, and Nick Fatool on drums, recorded in 1940. We'll jump to the beginning of the 1960s now and hear two tunes written by young, up-and-coming jazz artists of that time, trombonist David Baker, whose Indianapolis hard bop group had come under the leadership of pianist and jazz theorist George Russell, who transformed them into one of jazz's most interesting progressive groups at the dawn of the 1960s, highlighted on the previous Nightlights program when Russell met Baker. While the group mostly recorded Russell compositions, Russell usually asked Baker to contribute some sort of offbeat or unusual blues tune to each LP. We'll hear Baker's piece named after Russell's then-current New York City address, 121 Bank Street. First, something by saxophonist and composer Oliver Nelson that he recorded right after he'd finished an album that would become renowned as a jazz masterpiece, The Blues and the Abstract Truth. This features Eric Dolphy on bass clarinet, Oliver Nelson invoking one of his former addresses with 111.44 on Nightlights.

the George Russell Sextet performing David Baker's 121 Bank Street, named in honor of Russell's New York City address, with Russell on piano, Baker on trombone, David Young on tenor sax, Al Kiger on trumpet, Chuck Israels on bass, and Joe Hunt on drums, from Russell's 1960 album At the Five Spot. Saxophonist Oliver Nelson before that doing his composition 111-44, named after one of his addresses, with Nelson on alto sax, Eric Dolphy on bass clarinet, Richard Wyans on piano, George DeVivier on bass, and Roy Haynes on drums, from Nelson's 1961 album Straight Ahead. Two tunes in this next set named in honor of streets where jazz itself lived. We'll hear pianist Lenny Tristano's East 317 32nd Street, named in honor of the two-story building in Manhattan where Tristano ran his mid-century jazz school and recorded in a renovated studio. Tristano, a mentor to musicians such as Lee Konitz and Warren Marsh, was practicing his own form of jazz education before it began to move onto college campuses in the 1960s. First, an ode to a New York City street and its clubs that served as a showcase, first for the swing music of the 1930s and then the bebop of the 1940s. It was written by pianist Thelonious Monk, and it became a favorite set closer for jazz combos, sometimes referred to simply as the theme. We'll hear trumpeter Dizzy Gillespie now leading a small group in the first ever recording of Thelonious Monk's 52nd Street theme on Nightlights.

0: Pianist Lenny Tristano performing his composition East 317 32nd Street, named after the address where he taught jazz and made recordings in a private studio, with Peter End on bass and Jeff Morton on drums, from the album Tristano. Trumpeter Dizzy Gillespie before that doing Thelonious Monk's Ode to a Vital New York City Jazz Thoroughfare, 52nd Street theme, with Don Bias on tenor sax, Milt Jackson on vibes, Al Haig on piano, Ray Brown on bass, J.C. Hurt on drums, and Bill DiArango on guitar, recorded in 1946. Coming up in a few moments, Eric Dolphy's tribute to a residence that served as an important way station for young jazz artists in mid-century New York City. 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I'm David Brent Johnson, and you're listening to On the Street Where Jazz Lives on Nightlights.
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2: Is Jesus God in the flesh? Why is it important that Jesus is God in the flesh? Since Jesus' conception by the Holy Spirit in the womb of the Virgin Mary, the real identity of Jesus Christ has always been questioned by skeptics. It began with Mary's fiancé, Joseph, who was afraid to marry her when she revealed that she was pregnant. He took her as his wife only after the angel confirmed to him that the child she carried was the Son of God. Hundreds of years before the birth of Christ, the prophet Isaiah foretold the coming of God's Son. For unto us a child is born, to us a son is given, and the government will be on his shoulders, and he will be called Wonderful Counselor, Mighty God, Everlasting Father, Prince of Peace, Isaiah 9, verse 6. When the angel spoke to Joseph and announced the impending birth of Jesus, he alluded to Isaiah's prophecy, the virgin will conceive and give birth to a son, and they will call him Emmanuel, which means God with us, Matthew 1, verse 23.

0: upon that truth he would build his church. Verse 18. The true nature and identity of Jesus Christ has eternal significance. Every person must answer the question Jesus asked his disciples, "Who do you say that I am?" He gave us the correct answer in many ways. In John 14, verses 9 and 10, Jesus said, "Anyone who has seen me has seen the Father. How can you say, 'Show us the Father'? Don't you believe that I am in the Father and that the Father is in me? The words I say to you, I do not speak on my own authority. Rather, it is the Father living in me who is doing his work." The Bible is clear about the divine nature of the Lord Jesus Christ. Philippians 2, verses 6 and 7 says that, "Although Jesus was in very nature God, he did not consider equality with God something to be used to his own advantage. Rather, he made himself nothing by taking the very nature of a servant, being made in human likeness." Colossians 2, verse 9 says, "In Christ all the fullness of the deity lives in bodily form." Jesus is fully God and fully man, and the fact of his incarnation is of utmost importance. He lived a human life, but did not possess a sin nature as we do. He was tempted, but he never sinned. Sin entered the world through Adam, and Adam's sinful nature had been transferred to every baby born into the world, except for Jesus. Because Jesus did not have a human father, he did not inherit a sin nature. He possessed the divine nature from his heavenly Father. Jesus had to meet all the requirements of a holy God before he could be an acceptable sacrifice for our sin. He had to fulfill over 300 prophecies about the Messiah that God, through the prophets, had foretold. Since the fall of man, the only way to be made right with God has been the blood of an innocent sacrifice. Jesus was the final, perfect sacrifice that satisfied forever God's wrath against sin. His divine nature made him fit for the work of Redeemer. His human body allowed him to shed the blood necessary to redeem. No human being with a sin nature could pay such a debt. No one else could meet the requirements to become the sacrifice for the sins of the whole world. If Jesus were merely a good man, as some claim, then he had a sin nature and was not perfect. In that case, his death and resurrection would have no power to save anyone. Because Jesus was God in the flesh, he alone could pay the debt we owed to God. His victory over death in the grave won the victory for everyone who puts their trust in him.
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1: I'm featuring compositions named in honor of jazz musicians' residences on this edition of Nightlights. One such residence was trombonist Slide Hampton's three-story brownstone on 245 Carlton Avenue in Brooklyn, which Hampton owned and lived in from the late 1950s to the late 1970s. Many young musicians of note hung out, lived, and practiced at this Brooklyn address, including John Coltrane, Eric Dolphy, Freddie Hubbard, and Wes Montgomery. "It was a house full of musical inspiration," said Hampton. "We were all composing music in some way. There was inspiration all over the place towards music and composition." We'll hear Eric Dolphy's tune named in honor of this jazz landmark, as well as saxophonist Marion Brown's 1965 ode to 27 Cooper Square, a former rooming house that became a key gathering point for the emerging black arts movement of the 1960s, serving as a residence for writer Amari Baraka and saxophonist Archie Shepp, among others. First, Eric Dolphy in 245 on Nightlights.

Marion Brown performing 27 Cooper Square, which he named in honor of a New York City building that housed several writers and musicians such as Amory Baraka and Archie Shepp, who were key members of what came to be known as the Black Arts Movement. Marion Brown on alto sax, Wayne Shorter's brother Alan on trumpet, Reggie Johnson on bass, and Rashid Ali on percussion. Eric Dolphy before that doing 245, which he named after the street address of Slide Hampton's Brooklyn Brownstone that served as a crash pad and practice space for many young jazz musicians in the late 1950s and early 1960s. Freddie Hubbard, who like Dolphy was among those young musicians, heard on trumpet, Dolphy on alto sax, Jackie Byard on piano, George Tucker on bass, and Roy Haynes on drums. From Dolphy's 1960 debut album as a leader, Outward Bound. I'll close this salute to jazz addresses with trumpeter Lee Morgan live at the Lighthouse in Hermosa Beach, California, doing a tune written by Morgan's saxophonist at the time, Benny Maupin, and named in honor of Maupin's New York City apartment building. We'll start off with brother Jack McDuff on organ offering up a tribute to his Champaign, Illinois abode with 601 and a half North Poplar on Nightlights.

closed with trumpeter Lee Morgan performing 416 East 10th Street, written by the saxophonist on the date, Benny Maupin, and named after the address of Maupin's New York City apartment, with Harold Mayburn on piano, Jimmy Marin on bass, and Mickey Roker on drums, from Live at the Lighthouse, recorded in 1970. Organist Jack McDuff before that playing 601 and a half North Poplar, a tune named in honor of McDuff's Champaign, Illinois home address, with Red Holloway on tenor sax, George Benson on guitar, and Joe Dukes on drums, from McDuff's 1965 album, Hot Barbecue. Thanks for tuning into this edition of Nightlights. Special thanks to Lewis Porter and Dan Binder. I'm David Brent Johnson, wishing you good listening for the week ahead.

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1: 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Unraveling Ravel features the composer's violin sonata in G, the 5 o'clock foxtrot after L'Enfant et le Sortilège, Bavane pour une enfant fugue, and the opening movements of his string quartet. Unraveling Ravel, September 5, 5 p.m. on the roof deck of Sunshine Place, 56 Jupiter Street, Makati City. For more information and ticket reservations, please contact Mariel Ilusorio at 0917-709-2255.
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Let's get started with four improvisations by the orchestra. Leonard Bernstein leads the New York Philharmonic.

Now, the question before the House today is, what is classical music? You see, everybody thinks he knows what classical music is. Just any music that isn't jazz, like a Stan Kenton arrangement, or a popular song like I Can't Give You Anything But Love, Baby, or folk music like an African war dance or Twinkle, Twinkle, Little Star. But that isn't what classical music means at all. People use this word to describe music that isn't jazz or popular songs or folk music just because there isn't any other word that seems to describe it better. All the other words that are used are just as wrong, like good music, for instance. You've all heard people say, I just love good music, meaning that they love Handel instead of Spike Jones. Well, you know what they mean. But after all, isn't there such a thing as good jazz or a good popular song? So you can't use the word good to describe the difference. There's good Handel, there's good Spike Jones, so we'll just have to forget that word. Then people use the word serious music when they mean Handel or Beethoven. But there again, there's some jazz that's very serious. Then some people use the word highbrow, which means that only very smart, well-educated people can dig it. But we know that's wrong because we all know a lot of people who aren't exactly Einsteins who dig Beethoven the most. Well, what about the word art music? Now, there's a word that a lot of people use to try to describe the difference between Beethoven and Dave Brubeck, let's say. That's no good either, because just as many other people think that jazz is also an art, which indeed it is. And if we try to use the word symphony music, well, that leaves out all the music written for piano solo and violin solo and string quartet, and certainly all that's supposed to be classical music. Maybe the best word invented so far is, of all things, long hair, because it was made up by jazz musicians themselves to nail down all the kinds of music that aren't properly theirs.

When Copland first wrote this concerto back in 1948, and he played it for me on the piano, I became very conscious of this highly selective note-picking. I remember his playing the ravishing opening theme. And when he came to this note, that one, that E-flat in the bass, I involuntarily went, with delight, and Copland said, "That's the note that costs." And that's just the whole point about Copland. His notes are expensive, not just lots of notes, a dime a dozen. So now let's listen to this expensive concerto. And here to play it with us is our high-priced soloist, the Philharmonic's great solo clarinetist, Stanley Drucker.

0: That was the second essay for orchestra by Samuel Barber. The New York Philharmonic was conducted by Leonard Bernstein. 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A complete playlist is available on nyphil.org. I'm Alec Baldwin, and you're listening to the New York Philharmonic this week.
1: Almost everyone prays at some point. The atheist in the hospital waiting room, the skeptic on a turbulent flight, the believer kneeling by a dying loved one. Something deep within us cries out for help. And yet how often does it feel like those prayers are just bouncing off the ceiling? Like God's gone missing in action, leaving us to wonder if he ever listens at all. Hi, I'm Bernie Diamond, and welcome again to Fresh. During World War II, C.S. Lewis, then an outspoken atheist, found himself terrified during the air raids. Out of sheer desperation, he prayed, even though he didn't believe that anyone was listening. Over time, those whispered pleas changed him. He later wrote that his prayer one night was the moment when God closed in on me. The skeptic became one of Christianity's greatest defenders, all because in fear he dared to pray. Psalm 116, verses 1 and 2. I love the Lord for hearing me, for listening to my prayers. He listened to me every time I called to him. Prayer isn't a ritual. It's a lifeline. God isn't indifferent to your cries. He's bending low to listen. Even when the silence feels deafening, he's working in ways you can't yet see. What's the one thing weighing you down right now? The one fear, the one ache, the one question that keeps you awake? Don't bottle it up. Don't mask it with noise. Take it to him, because he's not missing in action. He's closer than you think, leaning in, waiting for your voice. And when you call, he hears, always. So if you're working, pray. If you're anxious, pray. If you're angry, pray. If you're happy, pray. Always pray, because prayer has power. That's God's word, fresh for you today. Look, the research is clear. Those who read their Bible four times a week or more are the ones who'll grow into spiritual maturity and live their lives in victory. That's why I'd so love to send you your Fresh Devotional message every day. Look, it's completely free. Just stop by at freshdevotional.org, and when you do subscribe, you'll also receive a free copy of my latest book, Walking with the Spirit. It's all about helping you become all that God made you to be. 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
2: 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Opera at Kundiman features works by Nicanor Abelardo, Francisco Santiago, Leopoldo Silos, Constancio de Guzman, and Manuel Velez, alongside selections from Carmen sung in Tagalog. 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

We continue now with a fun and quirky work by Rodion Chedrin. These are his mischievous folk ditties. Leonard Bernstein conducts the New York Philharmonic.

It is very appropriate and pleasing to us that this first of our six buildings, Philharmonic Hall, should become the permanent home of Lincoln Center's first constituent and our country's oldest orchestra. None have worked harder than the leaders of the New York Philharmonic to make real this dream of a great center of the performing arts. It is with pride and satisfaction that we now turn to one of the world's great orchestras to dedicate this hall to music. Thank you.

0: Fanfare for the Common Man by Copland. The New York Philharmonic was conducted by Leonard Bernstein. You can see a complete playlist of this week's program when you visit nyphil.org. I'm Alec Baldwin. Thanks very much for joining us in celebrating 100 years of Bernstein on the New York Philharmonic this week.
1: We're going to end this program with a very short overture by, of all people, me. Overture to my operetta or musical or whatever you want to call it, named Candide. I wrote this show about 4 years ago, and it didn't do very well. It ran only about 2 months on Broadway and then closed. Very sad. Especially sad because the show was supposed to be very funny, not sad at all. Well, the show is temporarily over, but the overture lingers on, I hope. And I also hope it will give you an idea of some of the fun and frolic that was in that show.

0: Vince Ford is the executive producer of this series. 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
1: This is Max MacLean. 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Do not say to your neighbor, "Come back later, I'll give it tomorrow," when you now have it with you. 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Do not accuse a man for no reason when he has done you no harm. Do not envy a violent man or choose any of his ways, for the Lord detests a perverse man, but takes the upright into his confidence. The Lord's curse is on the house of the wicked, but he blesses the home of the righteous. He mocks proud mockers, but gives grace to the humble. From Proverbs 3, listen to the Bible. It's great for the soul.
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We just heard Yagavar al-Galali. This is Fiesta, a young composer, Elbio Barilari, and today we are visiting the Sephardic music from Spain. Our title is Travels to Sepharad. Sepharad is the name the Spanish Jews gave to Spain. These Sephardic Jews were evicted from Spain together with the Muslims during the 16th century. There was a huge eviction of around 20% of the Spanish population, and then in a catastrophe for the country, really the Spanish economy sank for 200 years. Let's continue with this review of Sephardic music. The first song we heard was in Hebrew, and that's very characteristic of medieval Sephardic songs. In the Renaissance, most of the Sephardic songs are in Ladino. And of course, the sound is a combination of the very, very old Jewish traditions, plus the Spanish music of the time in Spain, plus the influence, the very powerful influence of Arabic music and North African music of the time. The next song is called La Rosa Enflorece. That means the rose blossoms. This is an ensemble, a French ensemble. The members are Edith Sammer, Michel Greville, Bernard Mouton, Thomas Bété, Vincent Liber. It's a very, very interesting, nice Pavan CD. Let's listen then to this anonymous Renaissance Sephardic song, La Rosa Enflorece.

That was La Rosa Inflorece, an anonymous Sephardic song from the Renaissance, from this very interesting CD from Pavan Records that we are going to use more than once today. This is Fiesta. I am composer Elvio Barilari, today with music from the Sephardic culture, the Jews that were evicted from Spain along the Muslims in the 16th century by the Spanish monarchy. There was an ethnic and religious cleansing, the biggest in history up to that time. Now we are going to listen to two songs, Yo en Estando, that means when I was there, and Yo me estaba reposando, which is while I was resting. The ensemble Sarband, the same ensemble that we heard at the beginning of the show, does this selection of Renaissance Jewish Sephardic songs.

We just heard Yo en Estando and Yo Me Estaba Reposando, as recorded by the ensemble Sarband. This is Sephardic music from Spain. There are several different influences there. The Hebrew tradition, the Jewish tradition that came from Palestine, the music of Spain and Portugal. The Sephardic people were also in Portugal, of course. And the Arabic influence, and also many other influences that were attached to this music later during the diaspora. Let's go back to that very good French ensemble that we heard before, that Pavane record CD, to listen to two beautiful Sephardic Jewish Spanish songs. But one of these songs was gathered in Morocco, the other comes from the Balkans, and then you can see the expansion of the Sephardic culture is everywhere in the Mediterranean. The first song is called Morena Me Llaman. It's difficult to translate because Morena, it could be brunette, is some dark hair, olive skin lady. The second song is called Puncha Puncha. That means pincha pincha in Spanish, modern Spanish. In English, would be something like, it hurts, it hurts, in an emotional way.

0: We just heard two Sephardic songs, Morena Me Llaman and Puncha Puncha, the recording made by the same French ensemble from that very beautiful Pavan Records CD. Esto es Fiesta. Today we are presenting Travels to Sepharad. 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
1: Classics in Sunshine 2026 continues with its fourth concert, an all-Ravel program titled Unraveling Ravel. Pianist Mariel Ilusorio hosts and performs, joined by string players Sara Maria Gonzalez, Cedric Rafael Usan, Aimee June Cumming, and Justin Vincent Luis de Luzon. Unraveling Ravel features the composer's violin sonata in G, the 5 o'clock foxtrot after L'Enfant et le Sortilège, Bavan pour une enfant fugue, and the opening movements of his string quartet. Unraveling Ravel, September 5 p.m. on the roof deck of Sunshine Place, 56 Jupiter Street, Makati City. For more information and ticket reservations, please contact Mariel Ilusorio at 0917-709-2255.

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1: Bienvenidos nuevamente a Fiesta. I am composer Elvio Barilari, today with Travels to Sepharad, presenting the Sephardic music of the Judeo-Espanol

culture, as they call it in the Ladino language. One of the reasons why the Sephardic and the Islamic refugees from Spain, when they were evicted from Spain, went to Morocco and went to Algeria, some to Egypt, Greece, and in Turkey, is because the Turkish Sultan decided to give them asylum. And then there were Turkish fleets going to the Spanish shores to rescue these refugees, Muslim people as well as Sephardic people, and they went to settle in different parts of the Ottoman Empire, the Turkish Empire, bringing with them a lot of prosperity and a lot of expertise. There were teachers and craftworks and people in different professions and doctors, etc., etc. Then it was blood that Spain drained from their own veins for racist reasons and for religious bigotry. It was a human capital, let's say, that went to make even wealthier the Turkish Empire. And we need to learn those lessons from history. Let's go back to that very good French CD that we heard before to listen to two more of these anonymous Sephardic songs. The first one is a very old romance that talks about something that happened with the King of France. The title of the song is El Rey de Francia, the King of France. And the second song is called Noches, Noches, with a T before the ch. In Spanish, would be Noches, Noches, Nights, Nights. Two anonymous Sephardic songs, one more medieval, the other more from the Renaissance period.

two songs from the Judeo-Spanish folkloric music. Today on Fiesta we have been reviewing this amazing tradition. There are Sephardic communities in Latin America. These songs are alive in Latin America. Even many of the traditional Sephardic lullabies even have transpired into Latin American folk music. There is a huge connection between both. There are also versions of the same song in the Sephardic tradition and the Spanish traditional music, for example. Culture doesn't have borders. We are going to wrap up this visit to Sepharad with a very famous recording by Esperion 21, the group directed by the great Catalonian viola player and conductor and scholar Jordi Savall. This is a more academic style, not so close to the popular tradition. Yo me enamorí de un aire. I fell in love with an air. Let's listen to these beautiful Sephardic songs, Esperion 21 and Jordi Savall.

Yo me enamorí de un aire. Anonymous songs, songs from the 14th, 15th, 16th century, belonging to this Judeo-Espanol tradition. The recording we have was made by Esperion 21 and the great Jordi Savall. Fortunately, right now, there is a very wealthy and very abundant number of recordings of Sephardic music, and it's becoming more and more popular. In the academic side, and let's say Baroque classical side, and also in the popular music of the Mediterranean countries, as well as South America. If you enjoy this program, please go to our website, wfmt.com/fiesta. 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Muchas gracias to our producer, Daniel Goldberg. Muchas, pero muchas gracias to our main sponsor, Joy Saxon. Y por supuesto, muchas gracias para todos ustedes. Estamos en la cadena radial de WFMT.

0: The ACOPE National Conference 2026 explores the theme, Stewarding Cultural Leadership in the AI Era, bringing together academics, artists, and professionals to examine the ethical boundaries of artificial intelligence across research, heritage, education, and the arts. 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

My dear friends, welcome to Inspirations. 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I am your host, Eric, joining you from Melbourne, Australia. And I hope that our playlist for this episode of Inspirations achieves our intentions for you and for all of us who enjoy sharing this space on 98.7 DZFE, The Master's Touch. The first set of tracks that I am sharing to you are also my favorites, and I keep on playing them in my radio show in Sydney, Australia. Romanza was Andrea Bocelli's first compilation album released internationally in 1997. It was Bocelli's breakthrough album and remains his most commercially successful to date, topping charts throughout Europe and Latin America. Sonio followed 2 years later in 1999. The success of Sonio was so significant that Bocelli was subsequently nominated for Best New Artist at the Grammys, the first and so far only time a classical artist had been nominated in the category since 1961. The album was also released in Spanish under the name Sueño. These tracks begin with I Love Rossini from Sonio, paying homage to the great Italian opera composer.

Listen to an article written by Randy Alcorn for Eternal Perspective Ministries. The message of finding daily happiness in Christ might seem contradictory to what Jesus says about our call to sacrifice our lives for Him. If anyone would come after me, let him deny himself and take up his cross daily and follow me. For whoever would save his life will lose it, but whoever loses his life for my sake will save it. For what does it profit a man if he gains the whole world and loses or forfeits himself? Luke 9:23-25. Many think that Jesus' primary message here is the virtue of selflessness and self-sacrifice. But take another look. He calls us to lose life for His sake by appealing to our desire to find life. It is not selflessness in the sense of doing what's bad for ourselves. Rather, it is honoring and following Christ and thereby doing the best possible thing for ourselves. God commands holiness, knowing that when we follow His plan, we'll bring Him glory and be happy. Hence, as He often did, Jesus clearly appealed to us to act in the interest of our own ultimate happiness by making small temporary sacrifices to obtain large eternal gain. C.S. Lewis said this, "The New Testament has lots to say about self-denial, but not about self-denial as an end in itself. We are told to deny ourselves and to take up our crosses in order that we may follow Christ, and nearly every description of what we shall ultimately find if we do so contains an appeal to desire." From C.S. Lewis. When God calls upon us to deny ourselves and follow Him, what appears to be our loss is, in fact, our gain. Should we want to gain our lives or lose our lives? Losing our lives in Christ is the means to the end of joyfully gaining them. Yes, Jesus calls His followers to sacrifice, but never to sacrifice long-term happiness. Paul, writing from prison and always realistic about the harsh realities of a fallen world, nonetheless experienced happiness in Christ, which he was eager to share with his fellow believers in Philippi. "If I have to offer my own blood with your sacrifice, I will be happy and full of joy with all of you. You should also be happy and full of joy with me." Philippians 2:17-18 NCV. The same Jesus who calls for sacrifice, promising that we'll share in His suffering, also tells us to lay our burdens at His feet. We are to take up our crosses daily, yet He promises that His burden is light. Life isn't easy, but believers have the benefit of walking the hard roads side by side with a loving Father, a Son who's our friend, and a comforting Holy Spirit. Following Jesus will always produce the greatest, most lasting happiness now and forever. Written by Randy Alcorn for Eternal Perspective Ministry.

0: 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Grande preludio, esteso scherzando, meaning extended and playful or joking, indicating a piece that is both lengthy and light-hearted in character. These compositions that you have just heard represent Stefan Passero's approach to neoclassical guitar music, blending traditional classical guitar techniques with a contemporary New Age approach popular during the late 1980s with the album Guitar Masterpieces and was released in 1989. Inspirations will be right back.
1: Almost everyone prays at some point. The atheist in the hospital waiting room, the skeptic on a turbulent flight, the believer kneeling by a dying loved one. Something deep within us cries out for help. And yet how often does it feel like those prayers are just bouncing off the ceiling, like God's gone missing in action, leaving us to wonder if he ever listens at all? Hi, I'm Bernie Diamond, and welcome again to Fresh. During World War II, C.S. Lewis, then an outspoken atheist, found himself terrified during the air raids. Out of sheer desperation, he prayed, even though he didn't believe that anyone was listening. Over time, those whispered pleas changed him. He later wrote that his prayer one night was the moment when God closed in on me.

0: skeptic became one of Christianity's greatest defenders, all because in fear he dared to pray. Psalm 116, verses 1 and 2. I love the Lord for hearing me, for listening to my prayers. He listened to me every time I called to him. Prayer isn't a ritual. It's a lifeline. God isn't indifferent to your cries. He's bending low to listen. Even when the silence feels deafening, he's working in ways you can't yet see. What's the one thing weighing you down right now? The one fear, the one ache, the one question that keeps you awake? Don't bottle it up. Don't mask it with noise. Take it to him, because he's not missing in action. He's closer than you think, leaning in, waiting for your voice. And when you call, he hears always. So if you're working, pray. If you're anxious, pray. If you're angry, pray. If you're happy, pray. Always pray, because prayer has power. That's God's word, fresh for you today. Look, the research is clear. Those who read their Bible four times a week or more are the ones who'll grow into spiritual maturity and live their lives in victory. That's why I'd so love to send you your fresh devotional message every day. 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It's all about helping you become all that God made you to be. 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

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Born in the Netherlands in 1957, Koen Baes's distinctive sound bridged New Age sensibilities with a more sophisticated jazz style. The album Soku, released in around 1995, reflects a range of different keyboard-based instrumental approaches.

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0: Welcome back to Inspirations. The German Jew Kurt Weill fled Nazi Germany, eventually settling in America, where he became fascinated by the versatility of American musical styles. Lost in the Stars and Speak Low represent two of Weill's most enduring compositions that have become jazz standards. Lost in the Stars was written for Weill's 1949 Broadway musical of the same name, while Speak Low became one of his most celebrated songs, frequently covered by jazz artists. These performances by the Noga Quintet.

For our Christian meditation, listen to an article written by Jacob Crouch for his blog, Aliens and Pilgrims. God's Word makes it pretty clear. None is righteous. No, not one. Romans 3:10. Solomon says, "Surely there is not a righteous man on earth who does good and never sins." Ecclesiastes 7:20. The reason this is true is because the standard for righteousness is too high. And it will be righteousness for us if we are careful to do all this commandment before the Lord our God as He has commanded us. Deuteronomy 6:25. Now, if you claim to be righteous, then you are claiming to have done all of God's commandments in the eyes of the Lord, exactly how He commanded. That means internal and external obedience. Always. Even if you think you've been a pretty good person, a person is not justified by works of the law. By works of the law, no one will be justified, says Galatians 2:16. And to make matters worse, all your righteous deeds are like a polluted garment before God. Isaiah 64:6. So there is a problem. Jesus explains that in the end, the nations will be gathered before Him in judgment, and He will separate them from one another. He will put some on His left and some on His right. To those on His left, He will say, "Depart from me, you cursed, into the eternal fire prepared for the devil and his angels." Matthew 25:41. To those on His right, He will say, "Come, you who are blessed by my Father, inherit the kingdom prepared for you from the foundation of the world." Matthew 25:34. Do you know what those on His right are called? Matthew 25:37 says they are called the righteous. And these will go away into eternal punishment, but the righteous into eternal life. Matthew 25:46. It is only the righteous that inherit eternal life. So if it is only the righteous that inherit eternal life and none are righteous, then does no one go to heaven? That is quite the dilemma. While we are unrighteous in ourselves and by our good works, we cannot be made right with God. God did an amazing thing. Since we had no righteousness of our own that was of any value, God sent His only Son, Jesus Christ the righteous, to bear our sins in His own body on the tree. 1 Peter 2:24. He lived a perfect life, died the death that we deserved, and rose from the dead, that all those who believe would become the righteousness of God in Him. 2 Corinthians 5:21. By faith and faith alone, we are given Christ's very own righteousness. We no longer try to earn our righteousness, but receive God's righteousness accredited to our account. Philippians 3:9 and Romans 4:6. For God has done what the law, weakened by the flesh, could not do. By sending His own Son in the likeness of sinful flesh and for sin, He condemned sin in the flesh, in order that the righteous requirement of the law might be fulfilled in us, who walk not according to the flesh, but according to the Spirit. Romans 8:3-4. Are you righteous? In ourselves, the answer is a resounding no. But in Christ Jesus, by faith in Him, the answer is yes. Righteousness by faith is such an elementary doctrine, but it turned my world upside down. It was all I could talk about for years. It gripped me and the folks around me in such a way that we just marveled at it.
I hope that you know it. I hope you are resting in it. I hope you find comfort in knowing that your righteous standing before God is secure. Not because you have done enough, but because Christ has done it all. Be encouraged today that all those in Christ Jesus are counted righteous apart from their works. An article written by Jacob Crouch for his blog, Aliens and Pilgrims.

W.G. Snuffy Walden established himself as one of television's most prolific and emotionally resonant composers. Angela Smiled appears on the album Music by W.G. Snuffy Walden, released in 2001 by Windham Hill Records. And these selections cap our time together right here in the program Inspirations. I hope that you enjoyed our time together. Until next time, this has been your host, Eric. I'm glad you are with me. Stay safe and the Lord bless you always.

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What book of the Bible should I recommend first to curious non-believers? That's just one of the questions we'll be answering on today's edition of Core Christianity. Well, hi, it's Bill Meyer along with Pastor Adriel Sanchez, and this is the radio program where we answer your questions about the Bible and the Christian life every day. Post your question on one of our social media sites. 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

0: Christianity.com. First up today, let's go to Richard calling in from Tennessee. Richard, what's your question for Adriel?
1: Greetings, gentlemen. I have a question that I hope won't get me in the doghouse, but I've never really fully understood the issue of original sin. I know that the Bible tells us that in Genesis that Eve sinned first, yet God placed the blame of all of sinful man on Adam. I've heard people say that Eve was deceived, but Adam knew what he was doing. So does that mean women are not held to the same standards as men when it comes to sin?
2: Hey, Richard, thank you for that excellent question. And I think part of the issue is, and it seems like specifically the question that you're asking is, why is it that typically in the Bible, in the New Testament, the blame gets placed on Adam? You know, in Romans chapter 5, for example, when Paul is talking about the entrance of sin into the world, he's talking about Adam and all of us being in Adam. Why doesn't he focus on Eve? I mean, wasn't she the one that was initially deceived? And there's a couple of things here. One, there's the idea of, or the reality of, the fact that Adam, as the first man, was called to lead his family, the head of this holy household, and to guard his wife from the serpent. And so he didn't do that. He didn't protect his wife from the serpent there in the garden. This is a part of his priestly duty there in the garden. And so it wasn't just that Eve got deceived. It was also that Adam didn't take responsibility. And so I think there's a lesson here for us as well. As husbands, as those who are seeking to lead homes, households, we bear a level of responsibility for the spiritual nurture and care of our families that we can't just set aside. And the sad reality is many people have. And so what you're seeing here in particular is God holding Adam responsible as the covenant head of humanity for the entrance of sin into the world. And of course, you know, the good news of the gospel sweeps in because Jesus came as the second Adam. That's why, you know, he's placed side by side there with the first Adam in places like Romans chapter 5 and in 1 Corinthians as well, to do what Adam failed to do, to cast out the serpent, to protect his bride, the church. And that's what Jesus still does today. And so what you're really getting there is an emphasis on the responsibility that the husband has, that Adam had there. And as I said, that also relates to us as Christian husbands today as well. That's not to say that, you know, there's, you know, that Eve wasn't also responsible. She certainly was. And she experienced some of that curse that came as a result of sin in her own body as Genesis continues to go on. Genesis talks about the, you know, pain in childbirth and so forth. But, you know, just the level of responsibility that was placed on Adam there as the covenant head of humanity and sin entering the world through him because he failed. He didn't obey the Lord and the charge to protect his wife and to guard the garden from the serpent. Thanks for the question, Richard. I don't think you're in the doghouse, so God bless.
0: It's a great question, Richard.
2: It really was.
0: Appreciate you and appreciate you listening to Core Christianity. We'd love to hear from you if you have a question, and you can always email us at questions@corechristianity.com. Let's go to Daryl calling in from Missouri. Daryl, what's your question for Adriel?
3: Yes. Okay. My question is this. I believe this maybe starts somewhere around Revelation 4:4. So when John was on the island of Patmos, you know, the Bible Revelation says that he was taken up in the spirit. So when John was before the throne, one of the elders asked John, "Who are these in white robes?" But John's response to the elder was, "You know who these are. These are those that come out of the great tribulation." So my question is this: why would an elder ask John who were those arrayed in white robe? Wouldn't the elder have already known, or was he just asking John just to test him, just to see if he was writing down the revelation that God was giving him to put on paper?
2: Mm-hmm. Yeah, great question. So, I mean, here's this apocalyptic vision that John is receiving on the day of the Lord, on the island of Patmos, the day of the Lord being a reference to Sunday. He's carried up in the spirit. By the way, there's all these interesting ties to the idea of worship and heavenly worship in the book of Revelation. That's what's taking place. John on Sunday is carried up into heaven in this visionary form, and he's witnessing the worship in heaven. And he's asked a question. Who are these? You're referring to Revelation chapter 7, verse 14. I'm going to begin in verse 13. Then one of the elders addressed me saying, who are these? And of course, John had just received a vision of this great multitude that's worshiping God, saying salvation belongs to our God who sits on the throne and to the Lamb. And, you know, the elder says, who are these clothed in white robes and from where have they come? I said, sir, you know. And he said to me, these are the ones coming out of the great tribulation. They have washed their robes and made them white in the blood of the Lamb. Now, I don't believe that it's that the angel was, or that the elder here was testing him, you know, like, okay, this is a, you know, let's see how much you really understand, John. No, I think that the question is meant to draw out this answer. He's wanting him to understand what this visionary sequence means, what's taking place here. And of course, those who come out of the Great Tribulation, you're going to have differences, you know, of opinion with, you know, depending on what an individual's eschatology or view of the end times is. But my view here specifically is that this is a picture of the great multitude of all the redeemed, worshiping God, praising him because of the redemption that is found in the Lord Jesus Christ. And the language of great tribulation comes from places like Matthew 24, verse 21, and then even earlier from Daniel chapter 12, verse 1. But it's this picture of all the saints who have been kept by the Lord, by his grace, and now worshiping him in the bliss of heaven. And so appreciate that question. You often will have this. I mean, we were just talking about the early chapters of Genesis. Remember when God calls out to Adam and Eve and says, where are you? It's not that God doesn't know. It's he's seeking to draw out this answer. And I think that's the same thing that you have here in Revelation chapter 7, where the elder says, okay, who are these? It's not so much of a quiz. It's drawing out this answer to give us, the reader, understanding.
0: Well, I had an opportunity to go to Adriel's church and hear him preach on Revelation.
2: Oh, yeah, I remember that.
0: When I was there, you were preaching on some scary stuff, man. Bad things happening.
2: Yeah. Well, I hope it was encouraging,
0: I mean,
2: too,
0: some
2: Bill. I hope I didn't just strike terror into everybody's hearts. And, you know, the church really did shrink in those days. I wonder. No, it was a good time. There are, you know, what's amazing about the book of Revelation is there are so many scary visions. I mean, you think of these monsters that are the thing of nightmares, you know, beasts coming out of the sea and whatnot, and, you know, all these heads and teeth. And it can be quite scary, but it's this vivid way of portraying idolatry and the evil kingdoms of this world from the perspective of a holy God. And so I think one of the amazing things about the book of Revelation is many preachers will avoid it because they're like, I don't know what's going on here. But one, you know, all of those vivid pictures, I think, just are captivating for the church. It's so important for us to see them. But additionally, it's not meant to terrify us. The book of Revelation is meant to comfort us because it was given to the church, the suffering church, the persecuted church. And the reality was, you know, is repeated throughout the book of Revelation that Christ is risen from the dead. He's reigning right now, even as the church is experiencing these great trials and tribulations and suffering. There's great hope because Christ has conquered and he's victorious. And so because he's victorious, we have hope. And so the book of Revelation is really meant to comfort Christians, even those who suffer. And experience persecution, to comfort them and to give them hope in the God who is sovereign over the affairs of this world.
0: Mm-hmm. And of course, we know the end of the story. God's justice will prevail.
2: Mm-hmm. That's right. So praise God.
0: What a wonderful comforting book in many ways, even though, as you said, there are some scary images. This is Core Christianity with Pastor Adriel Sanchez. Now, we want to mention we have a brand new core guide available on our website. We want to tell you about this. It's called Five Names of God That You Should Know.
2: Yeah, this is a great resource that explains why God reveals his name to us and what his names in Scripture mean. Oftentimes, you know, as you're reading through the Bible, you hear about the names of God, Yahweh, Abba, Emmanuel. He condescends to us. He reveals himself to us in the revelation of his name, you know, in some of these things that I just think it's really important for us to understand, and not just to understand, but a really great comfort again, Bill, as we're talking about how the Scriptures comfort us. Understanding how God has revealed himself enables us to call upon him personally. And that's a really special thing for us as believers in the Lord. And so get a hold of this resource. Again, it's called Five Names of God You Should Know.
0: 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Look for Five Names of God. Well, we do receive voicemails here at Core Christianity. Here's one that came in from Ivan calling from the California Bay Area.
4: Hey, Pastor, what book of the Bible do you recommend when skeptics or seekers express interest in Christianity? I usually say the Gospel of John, but now I'm wondering if there are quote-unquote better options. What about Mark, since it's the shortest Gospel? I've also heard some say Luke, since most people will recognize the Christmas story. I guess there's an element of case-by-case basis, depending on where the skeptic is coming from, their temperament, what moves them, and so on. Do you have any go-to parts of the Bible you found non-believers tend to respond best to? Thanks.
2: Ivan, thanks for that question. I appreciate, right, if we're being sensitive to an individual or having conversations with, you might find that, yeah, I'm going to encourage you to read the book of Psalms. It's funny. That was the first book I ever read. As someone interested in the Bible, I think, you know, around the time of my conversion, I'm starting to read scripture. The first book I read through the entire book of Psalms. At the time, I didn't even know how to read the Bible. I wasn't reading chapters. I would just read 3 pages a day. So every day I'd read 3 pages of the Bible and it didn't matter, you know, okay, that page ended in the middle of a chapter. But I remember God using that in my life in a profound way. It was, I think, you know, being taught how to pray, how to speak to God, because that's all what the book of Psalms is all about that. But now I do, you know, if somebody's curious and it's just sort of like, hey, where do I start? I typically do say the Gospel of John, and I'll tell you why. John is written almost with this apologetic bent. In other words, it's written to convince you that Jesus is the Son of God. It's like a gospel tract, the initial gospel tract. And John says in John chapter 20, verse 30, now Jesus did many other signs in the presence of the disciples, which are not written in this book, but these are written so that you may believe that Jesus is the Christ, the Son of God, and that by believing, you may have life in his name. And so it's almost written to the skeptic, to the one who's wondering. This is why John gives a series of signs proving who Jesus is throughout the gospel. You have these 7 signs, you have these I am statements, you have, you know, story after story emphasizing that Jesus is the Christ, the Son of God, so that you, the reader, might believe, and that believing you would have life in his name. And so generally I point to the Gospel of John. But again, this is where you want to pray and you know, as you get to know an individual more, you might realize, okay, you know what? Actually, maybe the book of Romans would be a great place for them to start, or maybe a different gospel. As you said, the Gospel of Mark, it's a little bit shorter. And so pray about it. But generally speaking, I encourage the Gospel of John.
0: And of course, we have to remember it's the Holy Spirit that draws people to God. And we can, you know, do our best to, you know, recommend things, to use our apologetic skills. But it's God that does that work that draws us to him.
2: Absolutely. And that's why we have to pray and just say, God, illuminate your word for this individual as they're reading it. And I'm struck by, Bill, I've heard so many conversion stories where people just say, you know what, I just started reading the Bible. In fact, one of the greatest conversion stories out there, St. Augustine, in his book, The Confessions, you know, he's going through this sort of spiritual crisis. He's talking about, you know, how he came to faith. And he just heard the voice of a child saying, pick up and read somewhere in the distance. And so he opened up the Bible and started reading. Mm-hmm. And the word of God pierced his heart, and he became one of the greatest theologians in the Western Church. It's just the power of the word of God when people will just pick it up and read it.
0: Mm-hmm. You know? Amen. Pick it up and read it today.
2: Yes.
0: Read it every day. And recommend it to those friends of yours who don't know Jesus as personal as their Savior and have not trusted him as Lord. By all means, as Adriel said, the Gospel of John, a great place to start. This is Core Christianity with Pastor Adriel Sanchez. We'd love to hear from you if you have a question about the Bible or the Christian life. Let's go to Keisha in Oklahoma. Keisha, what's your question for Adriel?
5: Hi, Bill and Pastor Sanchez. I did have a question. Is it considered tithing only when you give to the church, or if you're giving to a different cause, can that be considered tithing? And any scripture to back that up?
2: Hey, great question. Well, in scripture, so a couple of things. One, there was this tithe that was given in the Old Testament where people would bring, you know, a tithe to the temple. It was for the good of the Levitical priesthood and for its sustenance. And there's a question, there's a debate about, well, is that tithe still binding today under the new covenant? Of course, we don't have the ceremonial law in the temple as we did back then. I think as believers in Jesus Christ, we ought to grow in generosity and in giving to the work of the Lord, specifically in the context of the local church. And early on in the scriptures, it's clear that one of the things that churches would do is take collections for the work of the ministry, take collections for the needs of those who were suffering, for the poor, for those who were struggling, and the church would distribute those funds. We ought to, as believers in Jesus Christ, as those who have received so much from the Lord, give with joy. Do you remember what Paul said in 2 Corinthians chapter 9, verse 6? The point is this: whoever sows sparingly will also reap sparingly, and whoever sows bountifully will also reap bountifully. Each one must give as he has decided in his heart, not reluctantly or under compulsion, for God loves a cheerful giver. And God is able to make all grace abound to you, so that having all sufficiency in all things at all times, you may abound in every good work. What a promise we have there. I've said it before. I've heard it said so many times. I know it just didn't originate with me at all, but you can never outgive the Lord. We give as those who have received so much, primarily the grace of God and the forgiveness of our sins. Now, your question is, well, is it okay to give to other things? Can I give my tithe to some other effort? Here's what I would want to say. First and foremost, Jesus says, we want to invest in the kingdom of God. That kingdom advances through the proclamation of the gospel, the proper administration of the ordinances that Jesus gave to the church, baptism and the Lord's Supper. So there's a sense in which it's very church-centered, the work of the church, the proclamation of the gospel. And so if we're just giving to things that aren't gospel-related, I think we want to sort of refocus our energies. We want to think strategically about investing in those things that are focused on the advancement of the kingdom of God. And so that's why I would say, hey, if you're going to give a tithe, and I think a tithe is a great thing to do, give to your local church where you're sitting under the ministry of the word, and you're hearing the gospel preached, and you're being encouraged with other believers. And that doesn't mean that there's anything wrong with giving to other things as well. You can give above and beyond that. You can give to other missionaries outside of the local church and other, you know, mercy ministry efforts that are happening at home and abroad. And so I think as we cultivate that heart of generosity and we find more opportunities to give and to share what the Lord has blessed us with. But my encouragement would just be focus on investing in those things that are centered on the kingdom of God through the proclamation of the gospel. And if you have a real objection to, well, I just don't want to give to my church for one reason or another, I think you need to ask, okay, well, why is that? Is it that the church is not focused on the proclamation of the gospel? What gives me hesitancy? What is it that concerns me about this? And maybe that calls for a conversation with some of the folks in the church, the leadership of the church, with your pastor and thinking through some of these things. But that's what I would say. And so God bless. Keisha, thank you for reaching out with that question.
0: Thanks, Keisha. Appreciate you listening to Core Christianity. Let's go to Ann calling in from Missouri. Ann, what's your question for Adriel?
6: Yes. Hi. Thank you guys for taking my question. This is a sort of a twofold question, and you have answered it on one other series that you did about children taking communion. They just waltz up and they take communion, and it's explained that this is to be an example for them in as they get older or whatever, that is supposed to be an example to let them do it. And there's a gay person in the church. And I'm asking, is that hindering our growth in any way that we do things like that?
2: Now, I just want to, it sounds like there's two things here. So you have little children taking communion, and then you also said there's a gay person in the church. You mean like someone who's living a homosexual lifestyle, and they're also part of the church, member of the church, taking communion?
6: Yes, but not openly, but it's known and it's overlooked.
2: Okay. Well, thank you for that question. A couple of things. Only those who have been baptized and made a profession of faith in the Lord Jesus Christ ought to be taking the Lord's Supper. And I think this is the case on the basis of 1 Corinthians chapter 11, where Paul says in verse 27, "Whoever therefore eats of the bread or drinks of the cup of the Lord in an unworthy manner will be guilty concerning the body and blood of the Lord. Let a person examine himself then, and so eat of the bread and drink of the cup." Now, children, I think, can make a profession of faith. It doesn't have to be, you know, super theological. I think there is such a thing as a childlike faith where even kids understand the gospel. But I don't think that they should just be welcome to the table if they've never made a profession of faith, and certainly not if they've never been baptized. And so this is an area for discipleship. And if we're not discipling our kids and having these conversations with them, teaching them about the gospel and about the significance of what we're doing, then certainly we are being hindered in our spiritual growth and in their spiritual growth, at least, because it's just sort of treated willy-nilly, as opposed to seeing it as an opportunity to catechize and to have conversations about the gospel and the significance of these holy ordinances that Jesus has given to us. The question, the other part of that question with regard to the individual who's gay and in the church and just participating as though everything were fine, it reminds me of what Paul says in 1 Corinthians chapter 5, where he talks about a person who's living in sin and everybody just overlooks it. And he says, look, don't you know that a little leaven leavens the whole lump? The gospel is for sinners of every kind, but not so that they continue to live in sin, but so that they repent and turn from it and don't continue to walk in their sinful lifestyle, whatever it is. And so a church that's unwilling to confront sin, yeah, that would be a serious hindrance to the growth of the church and the spiritual growth of individuals. And in fact, if a church isn't willing to confront sin, for whatever reason, then I would have serious questions about the ministry there, because at the heart of preaching the gospel faithfully is talking about what Christ came to save us from, which is our sins. God bless you.
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7: This is Max McLean. The Redeemer had been crucified and now unexpectedly risen from the dead to redeem his people from their sin. How would Jesus reveal that this was the whole reason that the Bible was given to us? Listen to the Bible from Luke 24. When he was at the table with them, he took bread, gave thanks, broke it, and began to give it to them. Then their eyes were opened, and they recognized him, and he disappeared from their sight. They asked each other, "Were not our hearts burning within us while he talked with us on the road and opened the scriptures to us?" They got up and returned at once to Jerusalem. There they found the 11 and those with him assembled together and saying, "It is true, the Lord has risen and has appeared to Simon." Then the two told what had happened on the way and how Jesus was recognized by them when he broke the bread. While they were still talking about this, Jesus himself stood among them and said to them, "Peace be with you." They were startled and frightened. He said to them, "Why are you troubled? And why do doubts rise in your minds? Look at my hands and my feet. it is I myself. Touch me and see. When he had said this, he showed them his hands and feet. He said to them, This is what I told you while I was still with you. Everything must be fulfilled that is written about me in the law of Moses, the prophets, and the Psalms. Then he opened their minds so they could understand the scriptures. He told them, This is what is written, the Christ will suffer and rise from the dead on the third day, and repentance and forgiveness of sins will be preached in his name to all nations, beginning at Jerusalem. You are my witnesses of these things. I am going to send you what my Father has promised, but stay in the city until you have been clothed with power from on high. When he had led them out to the vicinity of Bethany, he lifted up his hands and blessed them. While he was blessing them, he left them and was taken up into heaven. From Luke 24. Listen to the Bible. It's great for the soul.
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I'm Tony Morris. Thanks for joining me. This week's edition of Classical Guitar Alive features music by Vivaldi, Bach, Weiss, Sergio Saad, and a world premiere by Konstantin Vasiliev. We'll start with music by Vivaldi. This is his Lute Concerto in D, performed by Angel Romero and the Academy of St. Martin in the Fields.

Opening this week's edition of Classical Guitar Alive, we just heard Ángel Romero and the Academy of St. Martin in the Fields in Vivaldi's Lute Concerto in D Major. This is Bach's Flute Sonata, performed by mandolinist Dorina Frati and guitarist Piera D'Adamo.

Mandolinist Doreen Afrati and guitarist Pierre Adamo in Bach's Flute Sonata. You're listening to Classical Guitar Alive. I'm Tony Morris. Next is music by one of Johann Sebastian Bach's friends, Silvius Leopold Weiss. This is his Lute Concerto in D minor featuring guitarist Lubomir Brodich and the Prague Virtuosi.

0: Sylvius Leopold Weiss's Lute Concerto in D minor, performed by guitarist Lubomir Brabic and the Prague Virtuosi.
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0: This is brand new music by Konstantin Vasiliev, his two night ballads dedicated to Irina Kolakova. She's the guitarist on this recording with cellist Felix Volozhenin.

From the latest recording by Irina Kulikova titled It's About the Touch, we've just heard her and cellist Felix Volozhinin in Two Night Ballades by Konstantin Vasiliev. We'll close this week's edition of Classical Guitar Alive with music by Sergio Assad from the Japanese film Natsu no Niwa, or The Summer Garden. It's performed by the Assad Duo.

0: Closing this week's edition of Classical Guitar Alive, we've just heard the Assad Duo performing a suite of music by Sergio Assad from the Japanese film Natsu no Niwa, or The Summer Garden. 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
1: Saul's conversion is one of the most dramatic in Scripture. This is Today in the Word. From Moody Bible Institute, I'm Donna Leland. Saul was aggressively pursuing Jesus' disciples. However, while on the road to Damascus, Jesus spoke to him through a flashing light and audible voice. Today in the Word, we hear that famous voice in Acts 9:3. "Saul, Saul, why do you persecute me?" Jesus' communication with Saul was both personal and confrontational. Saul responded, "Who are you, Lord?" God then gave Saul clear instructions to enter the city, wait and listen. Saul's traveling companions were speechless, and Saul was struck blind. He was unable to act on his own accord. Jesus had his attention, and Saul could only wait. In the next conversation, Jesus spoke to Ananias in a vision, instructing him to find Saul and restore his sight. Ananias responded honestly, expressing his fear and reluctance. But God revealed to Ananias Saul's new identity and mission. In the final conversation, Ananias found Saul, laid his hands on him, and called him brother, and restored his sight. The scales fell from Saul's eyes, and he was baptized as a follower of Jesus. Immediately, Saul began to preach the gospel boldly in the Damascus synagogues. Although he had a credibility problem, the Jews knew of his reputation and were understandably leery. That did not deter Saul. He continued to preach and his ministry bore fruit. Do you speak boldly about your faith? Ask the Lord to help you remain faithful and free from fear as you testify to his saving power. Why not share the ministry of Today in the Word with a friend? 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

Nostalgia on the Master Stage, featuring music from stage and screen, jazz standards, and light classics. This is Mario, ready to reminisce with you. The 1952 musical Because You're Mine tracks an opera singer who is drafted into the U.S. Army. It produced a song of the same title, which received an Academy Award nomination, and two popular versions, one by Mario Lanza and one by Nat King Cole. Tenor Jose Carreras gives it his own flavor. By Nicholas Brodsky and Sammy Cann, Because You're Mine, Carreras performing with Robert Farnan and his orchestra.

Tenor Jose Carreras with the Robert Farnan Orchestra brought us Love is a Many Splendored Thing, music by Sammy Fain and lyrics by Paul Francis Webster. The theme of the movie of the same title was fitted with words, gaining new life as an Academy Award-winning original song. Composer Richard Rodgers' work, Slaughter on 10th Avenue, was for a ballet scene depicting a violent sequence integrated in the plot of the musical comedy On Your Toes. The Rodgers and Hart musical incorporates classical dance and jazz into its plot. Arthur Fiedler conducts the Boston Pops.

Arthur Fiedler conducting the Boston Pops brought us Richard Rodgers' ballet music, Slaughter on 10th Avenue. Director Cecil B. DeMille first chose Victor Young to compose the score for the 1956 film The Ten Commandments, but Young backed out due to health reasons. The then relatively unknown composer Elmer Bernstein took on Young's role, produced 2.5 hours of music for the film, and even used unique musical instruments such as the shofar and the theremin. Elmer Bernstein and his orchestra bring the prelude to his score for The Ten Commandments.

0: The prelude from Elmer Bernstein's score for the Ten Commandments, brought to us by Bernstein and his orchestra. The movie was nominated for 7 Academy Awards. This is Mario for Reminiscences on the Master's Touch, 98.7 DZFE. After the break, we return with another soundtrack, this time from a film about an infamous bandit who stole from the rich to give to the poor.
1: The works of masters and the word of the master, classical music and the gospel of Christ, on the Master's Touch, 98.7 DZFE.

the 1938 Errol Flynn starrer, The Adventures of Robin Hood, is the epitome of an epic swashbuckler film. Flynn is the Saxon knight Robin Hood, who leads a group of outlaws against the oppressive rule of Prince John and Norman lords during a perilous time in England, as its rightful king, Richard the Lionheart, has gone to the Holy Land on crusade. Movie couple Errol Flynn and Olivia de Havilland were tried and tested, and the movie was critically acclaimed at the box office, winning 3 of its Academy Award nominations. One was for the Best Original Score, credit to Eric Korngold, who before his emigration to the United States had been known as an Austrian wunderkind. Basil Rathbone narrates in this recording of Eric Korngold's music for The Adventures of Robin Hood, with Korngold and his orchestra performing.

Adventures of Robin Hood opens spectacularly at Nottingham Castle. The Normans under treacherous Saxon-hating Prince John have, during King Richard's absence at the Crusades, cruelly oppressed the Saxons. Robin Hood swears to exact a Norman life for every Saxon one that is taken, and organizes his band of merry men in Sherwood Forest. One night, Prince John holds a great feast at Nottingham Castle. Among those present are his ward, Lady Marian, and Sir Guy of Gisborne, interested in wooing the fair lady.

witnesses to the great banquet that night in Nottingham Castle that Robin Hood, now a hunted outlaw, dares to go to forewarn Prince John that the Saxons no longer will stand for such mistreatment. It is at Nottingham that Robin first sees the beautiful Lady Marian. Robin's entrance into the great castle is gloriously defiant.

Robin has finished his speech of warning, Prince John signals for his henchmen to seize Robin Hood. A fight ensues. Robin reaches his horse, closely followed by Prince John's men, and there is a life and death ride through the night.

Days pass. Robin and his close companion, Will Scarlet, live the free life of Sherwood Forest and lay their plans against Prince John. One afternoon in the forest, Robin chances to meet Little John. They attempt to cross a log bridge over the stream, but when they meet in the center, each demands the other to turn back, and a heroic battle with quarter staves takes place. Finally, Little John upsets Robin into the water. The fight over, they quickly become friends, and Robin adds Little John to his band.

The next man whom Robin Hood drafts to his forces is Jolly Friar Tuck. Robin finds the portly friar asleep on the bank of a stream, his fishing pole resting by his side. As a prank, Robin hooks a fish and quietly places it in the lap of the sleeping abbeyman.

Back at Nottingham Castle, Prince John and Sir Guy are enraged at Robin's defiance. But unafraid, Robin continues holding up rich Norman barons, retaining his loot to feed and clothe the poor. His biggest haul comes when Sir Guy, Lady Marian, and a large company of their followers are captured as they travel through Sherwood Forest, laden with treasure. Robin stations his followers in treetops, and as Sir Guy's company rides under, Robin and his men drop from the branches and, like a swarm of hornets, stage a fearful attack.

Robin and his merry men of Sherwood heap indignities upon Sir Guy, who becomes wild with rage but can do little about it. There is food, singing, dancing. And Robin, before the eyes of a helpless Sir Guy, saunters off into the wood with the lovely Lady Marian. He flirts with her. And Lady Marian, for the first time, shows interest in Robin.

Finally, when Robin has made sport enough of Sir Guy and his company, he sends them on their way. Sir Guy promises quick revenge. Knowing Robin Hood's vanity regarding his archery, Sir Guy and Prince John arrange an archery tournament within the walls of Nottingham, hoping to lure him there. Robin accepts the dare, participates, and wins. Sir Guy orders Robin seized and thrown into prison. He is to be hanged on the following day. But Lady Marian, now realizing the dawning of her love for Robin, sends word to his men. Through her strategy, they arrange for his escape, which he does spectacularly, just as the hangman is about to spring the gallows trap.

learning it was Lady Marian who planned his escape, Robin daringly slips back to Nottingham Castle that night, climbs to our balcony, and visits Lady Marian in her apartment. Robin and Marian declare their undying love.

Prince John decides to have himself crowned King of England. Lady Marian sends word to Robin of this desperate plan, but is caught and thrown into prison. Meanwhile, King Richard, returning home, is intercepted by Robin. On learning of Prince John's plan, Robin and his men hurry to Nottingham and by a ruse gain entrance. Just as the bishop is about to crown Prince John, King Richard reveals himself. A vicious hand-to-hand battle takes place with Robin's men routing the Norman soldiers and Robin personally disposing of Sir Guy after a breathtaking duel. Robin frees Lady Marian and they make their obeisance to good King Richard. It is victory!

King Richard promises to remain home and rule wisely, banishes evil Prince John forever, and cheerfully gives his blessings when Robin requests the hand of fair Lady Marian in marriage. And so, the legend of Robin Hood lives on forever.

0: Eric Korngold's The Adventures of Robin Hood, with narration by Basil Rathbone, performing together with Korngold and his orchestra. Korngold's work for the film won him his second Oscar award. The Austrian Korngold was asked to compose the score while he was in the middle of conducting an opera in his home country. Korngold was not at first confident about accepting the role, regarding himself more a composer for drama than action films. But other circumstances drove him to change his mind. When Germany annexed Austria, Korngold grabbed the job opportunity and fled Europe, later becoming a U.S. citizen. In the New World, he continued to compose concert music and provide music for the Hollywood studio system. We have more music ahead. 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
1: Hello and welcome to the Adoration Songbook, a songbook for singing. My name is Paul Usher with the Center for Church Music, and I invite you to sing with us right now a beautiful hymn of adoration, Fairest Lord Jesus.

Little is known of the origin of this cherished hymn. The words and music are listed as simply anonymous. One of the best-known accounts is that it was called the Crusader's Hymn. Legend says that it was sung by the 12th century German crusaders, especially the children, as they made their long and tiring trek to the Holy Land. Another account is that it was one of the hymns sung by the followers of John Huss, Moravian believers who were driven out of Bohemia in the bloody anti-Reformation purge of 1620 and settled in Silesia, now a part of Poland. But whatever the origin of the hymn, it's clear that the subject of the hymn is the all-surpassing splendor and wonder of our beautiful Savior, the Maker of men who became a man. O Thou of God and man the Son, Thee will I cherish, Thee will I honor, Thou my soul's glory, joy, and crown.

Let this hymn lead you to Jesus Christ, the Son of Man and Son of God. Listen to the words of John Chrysostom, the 4th century preacher of Antioch. I do not think of Christ as God alone or man alone, but both together. For I know he was hungry, and I know that with 5 loaves he fed 5,000. I know he was thirsty, and I know that he turned the water into wine. I know he was carried in a ship, and I know that he walked on the sea. I know that he died, and I know that he raised the dead. I know that he was set before Pilate, and I know that he sits with the Father on his throne. And truly, some of these things I ascribe to the human, and others to the divine nature. For by reason of this, he is said to be both God and man.

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Apparition Cabaret is central to the plot of the 1952 film Moulin Rouge, centering on the artist Henri de Toulouse-Lautrec and French bohemian culture. Georges Auric composed the music for the film. Gérard Mantovani and his orchestra with Moulin Rouge theme.

the Boswell Sisters and the Dorsey Brothers Orchestra with Coffee in the Morning and Kisses in the Night, composed by Harry Warren with lyrics by Al Dubin. The song was heard in the 1934 film version of the movie, included over 100 film scores on top of quartets, symphonies, and concertos.

Take a few minutes for our reflection. Trust in the Lord with all your heart and lean not on your own understanding. In all your ways, submit to Him, and He will make your paths straight. Proverbs 3, 5 and 6. God invites us to trust in Him, to surrender our worries, doubts, and fears into His capable hands. This involves a conscious choice to rely on God's wisdom and guidance rather than leaning on our own limited understanding. In a world filled with uncertainty, we can find solace in the unchanging character of God. The Lord is faithful, steadfast, and true. He will fulfill every promise He has made. When we place our trust in the Lord, we tap into the wellspring of His grace, strength, and peace. Trusting God doesn't mean that we will never face challenges or hardships, but it does mean that we can confidently face hard times, knowing that God is with us, working all things together for our good. We can rest in the assurance that God is in control and that His plans for us are perfect. Trusting God requires humility, a recognition that His ways are higher than ours. It involves surrendering our need for control and embracing His divine wisdom and timing. As we submit our lives to the Lord, He directs our paths, leading us on a journey of purpose and fulfillment. Let's trust God with all our heart. In every circumstance, may we lean on His understanding and submit to His will. As we trust God, we experience His faithfulness and our lives become a testimony to His goodness and grace. Daryl Delaney for the Today Devotional Series.

0: Ernest Love with Oh for the Wings of a Dove from Felix Mendelssohn's anthem, Hear My Prayer. Love's recording was a 1927 hit, and the piece has been described as a powerful composition that combines a haunting melody with heartfelt lyrics. The lyrics were written by William Bartholomew based on Psalm 54. It is a plea of a distressed individual crying out to God. Our final half hour follows the break. This is Mario for DZFE's Reminiscences.
1: In recent years, we've heard about a number of highly publicized scandals. One disturbing result, I think, is that talk of private matters has been splashed throughout the news media. Language that was once considered inappropriate outside the bedroom has now become part of everyday vocabulary. In Proverbs 7, we read the story of a married woman who is also seductive. She's trying to ensnare a young man. And she begins talking about something that should be just between her and her husband.
2: I have spread my bed with tapestry, colored coverings of Egyptian linen.
1: There are certain topics that should stay in the bedroom between a husband and wife.
2: I have perfumed my bed with myrrh, aloes, and cinnamon.
1: Do you ever find yourself talking with friends about things that should stay between you and your husband? Ask God to give you discretion as you talk with others. With Seeking Him, I'm Nancy DeMoss Wagamuth.
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0: pianist Andre Previn with All the Things You Are, composed by Jerome Kern and originally with lyrics by Oscar Hammerstein II. It was written for the 1939 Broadway musical Very Warm for May, described as a straightforward love song, and yet composer Jerome Kern was concerned that it was too complex, it would never be a hit. Frank Lesser's popular song A Bushel and a Peck was first heard in the Broadway musical Guys and Dolls, performed as a nightclub act in the musical about the gangsters and gamblers of New York's underworld. Regarded as the most popular recording of the song, here is the 1950 version with Perry Como and Betty Hutton.
1: What you doing, Hutton?
2: Doodling. Can you doodle?
1: Can I doodle? I can't get it out of my noodle.
2: How come?
1: 'Cause I love you, a bushel and a peck. A bushel and a peck and a hug around the neck.
2: Ouch!
1: Hug around the neck and a barrel and a heap. Barrel and a heap and I'm talking in my sleep about you.

Frankie Lane with Rose Rose, I Love You. Originally a popular 1940 Mandarin song composed by Chen Gassin with English lyrics by Wilfred Thomas. The song was the most requested song after Thomas featured it on his BBC program. The Glenn Miller Orchestra played at the Café Rouge of the Hotel Pennsylvania, and the hotel's phone number became the inspiration for the song composed by Jerry Gray, which had lyrics by Carl Sigmund. The orchestra performs Pennsylvania 65000.

Glenn Miller and his orchestra with Al Young's Chip Off the Old Block, with Miller's unmistakable sound and unique arrangement. We wind down with music by the tandem of composer Frederick Lowe and lyricist Alan J. Lerner, with themes from Brigadoon, brought to us by Richard Heyman and his symphony orchestra.

Richard Heyman and his symphony orchestra with themes from Brigadoon from the Lerner and Lowe musical. The musical about a magical Scottish village was the tandem's fourth collaboration and opened on Broadway in 1947 with positive reviews, going on to enjoy more than 800 performances. And that's all for this program. Thank you so much for joining me in our weekly reminiscences. Meet me again on DZFE's Nostalgia Show, playing stage and screen classics, songbook ditties, jazz standards, and light orchestral numbers. With Noel, our writer, this is Mario, wishing you Godspeed. Till next time.

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Electronics and Communications Engineer Joaquin Aliga Jr., ECE 001-1597. 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

reading from Daily Portions from the writings of J.C. Philpott for August 23. But we ought always to thank God for you, brothers loved by the Lord, because from the beginning God chose you to be saved through the sanctifying work of the Spirit and through belief in the truth. He called you to this through our gospel, that you might share in the glory of our Lord Jesus Christ. 2 Thessalonians 13 and 14. The first work of grace is to kill rather than to make alive, to wound rather than to heal, to bring down rather than to lift up, to reveal the law rather than the gospel. For balm is useless to the healthy. Salvation with all its superabounding grace is but an empty sound to those who have never felt themselves cut off from all help or all hope. So in a sense, there is a calling under and through, if not by the law, in the first teaching and operations of the Spirit of God, bringing the soul under its condemnation as a ministration of death. But when the law has done its office, and the sinner is slain by its killing power, then there comes to his aid and deliverance what the apostle speaks of here, the calling by the gospel. When the gospel utters its melodious voice, when pardon is proclaimed through the sacrifice of Jesus, when peace reaches the heart through atoning blood revealed to the conscience, when the glad tidings of salvation by grace are no longer a mere sound in the letter, but are made the power of God unto salvation to everyone that believes, when heavenly light shines into the mind, when divine power attends the word to the soul, when faith is raised up, hope casts its anchor within the veil, and the love of God is shed abroad, then and there is the calling of which the apostle here speaks, a calling by the gospel. The sound of the gospel trumpet, like the silver trumpet, on the great day of Jubilee, reaches the ear and heart of the captive exile, and he hastens that he may be loosed. Isaiah 51:14. The scene now changes. The storms of God's wrath blow over. The day star appears in the dawning morn of the gospel day, a morning without clouds. 2 Samuel 23:4. Until the Son of Righteousness in due time rises with healing in his wings. As then the gospel is thus made the power of God unto salvation, the soul is enabled to listen to and embrace it as a joyful sound. Now just in proportion as faith receives it, hope anchors in it, and love embraces it, is evidence given of our being from the beginning chosen unto salvation. A reading from Daily Portions, compiled from the writings of J.C. Philpott by his daughters, and available in the public domain.

0: Open the Bible with Colin Smith.
1: Imagine a couple sitting in a car on a moonlit night near Niagara Falls. He puts his arm around her shoulder and whispers in her ear, "I love you." She looks at him rather suspiciously. "Really?" she says. "I sometimes wonder." "All right," he says, "I'll prove it." And with that, he gets out the car, walks to the edge, and with a huge leap, throws himself over the side. And as he falls into the abyss, he screams out, "I love you." Well, this may be an unforgettable experience, but it is not a demonstration of love. The man's death achieves nothing for the woman. Now, God shows his love for us in this, that while we were still sinners, Christ died for us. The death of Jesus is an expression of love because it achieves something of infinite value for us.
0: Are you open to discovering what the Bible says about God? Well, then come to openthebible.org.
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4: It is a constant battle of men and women making God according to their own image. How often have you had a conversation with a friend and they go, I could never believe a God like that. I could never love a God who fill in the blank. I can't believe in that God. What that person has done is made God in their image.
3: Thanks for joining us as we walk through our year-long celebration of Moody Radio's 100 years on the air. And for over 70 years, the Moody Presents program has, well, presented the Moody Bible Institute to faithful listeners just like you. I'm John Gager, and I want you to picture this. Students coming from all across the world to descend on our campus. Right now, they're starting a new school year, and we're inviting you to pray for them as they begin their training to serve the Lord. Would you do that? Pause and pray for them. Thank you. Now, here on Moody Presents, we've recently heard several past presidents. We're going to continue that rhythm today with former Moody president, Dr. Michael Easley. Currently, he hosts a wonderful podcast called In Context. You should check it out, In Context. But we're so thankful for Dr. Easley and his much-loved, deeply biblical sermons. At Founders Week 2019, newly appointed President Mark Job invited Michael Easley to speak, and his message offered a laser-focused reminder that you and I are made in God's image. Dr. Easley takes us first to Genesis 1, verse 26, sharing a deeply personal time that he had with his Lord and Savior. Let's listen now to our continued 100 years of Moody Radio celebration on Moody Presents. Here's Michael Easley.
4: Well, good morning. It is humbling to be here. It's a privilege to be with you. I left 57 degrees in Nashville yesterday, and I'll return. It'll be 70. Now, after I said that, I'm going to be iced in at O'Hare overnight because God has a sense of humor. This morning, I was in my devotion at the hotel that the Institute so kindly put me in last night, and I was reading Psalm 24 and 25, and I just want to share a couple of verses. I have this saying, morning by morning, new verses I read. If you don't understand that, you're not old enough yet. Remember, O Lord, your compassion and your loving kindness, for they have been from of old. Do not remember the sins of my youth. And I stopped. Do not remember the sins of my youth. or my transgressions? According to you, loving kindness, remember me, for goodness sake. A phrase in here where he forgives our sin for his name's sake. I would commend you to do that as a devotional. Just track down every time in the Old Testament that he forgives your sin and mine for his name's sake. Amen. And that was all I needed this morning. And that's about as far as I got. In Genesis chapter 1, verse 26, God said, "Let us make man in our image." In the image of God, he was made unique. You know the story perhaps too well. Adam and Adama. Adam, the man, his name is transliterated, A-D-M. And the ground is Adama. It's a wordplay all through the first two chapters of Genesis. God made a dirt man. If you envision a Christophany, a theophany, you students should know those big words. You paid enough money to learn them. A pre-incarnate appearance of Jesus Christ. And I can envision him in my sanctified imagination on his hands and knees, making not a sandcastle, but a dirt man. And as you go through 1 and 2, every time you read the word ground, with the exception of 1 or 2, depending on your English version, it's the word Adama. He took Adama and made Adam. In fact, the word Adam technically shouldn't be translated in most of our English versions. It appears once or twice, again, depending on your version. Because the wordplay is to be so self-evident that until he, later on in Genesis 2, breathes the breath of life into his nostrils. So you can envision the God-man on his hands and knees making a sand man, a dirt man, out of dust. And he forms it and he evaluates it and he maybe works on it a little more, and when he's finished, perhaps he knelt down and cupped his hands and blew into the nasal and mouth area of a pile of dirt. And that man became a living being. It was the breath of God. In Hebrew, it's nefesh. And nefesh can mean a number of things, but it's the idea of life and soul and air coming in when a baby takes his or her first breath, when a death rattle goes out of a person who's dying. The breath of life comes in, the breath of life goes out. It's the nefesh, the soul of the person. God made man and woman in his image to be two, to become one and worship him in this garden context. Man reached out and broke the one commandment. And when Adam fell, he fell far. Adam and the woman's choice at that juncture was simply this: I want to be like God. And from then on, we have this tussle between God making man in his image to have a relationship with him, and man making God in his image to worship him as he likes. And that goes throughout Scripture. It is a constant battle of men and women making God according to their own image. How often have you had a conversation with a friend and they go, "I could never believe a God like that. I could never trust a God who lets AIDS pervade. I could never love a God who allows sex trafficking. I could never love a God who fill in the blank. I can't believe in that God." What that person has done is made God in their image. Rachel steals the household idols of her father. Levitical priests are prohibited against any form of idolatry. They're warned about idols, images, sacred pillars, high places, stone, wood, turning them into some kind of god that they bow down before. Isaiah chapter 44, picking up at verse 14. "Surely he cuts cedars for himself and takes a cypress or an oak tree and raises it for himself. He plants a fir, the rains make it grow. Then it becomes something for a man to burn. So he takes one of them and warms himself. He also makes a fire to bake bread. He also makes a god to worship. He makes it a graven image and falls down before it. Half of it burns in the fire, and half he eats his meat and roast and is satisfied. He also warms himself, saying, 'Ah, I'm warm.'" That was last Wednesday. "I have seen the fire. But the rest of it he makes into a god, his graven image. He falls down before it. He worships it. He prays to it and says, 'Deliver me, for you're my God.'" If it were not an abomination, it would be comedy. May I suggest that you and I are still carving idols. We're still making God in our image, and we're trying to warm ourselves by the fire. The word is inspired. The breath of God animates a pile of dirt that has been fashioned to look like a human being, and the first man that God created is now an animated being. He has the capacity to relate to his creator. His wife has the capacity to relate to one another, to their creator. And when Adam fell, he fell far. Remember the nursery rhyme, Humpty Dumpty sat on a wall? Humpty Dumpty had a great fall. All the king's horses and all the king's men couldn't put Humpty together again. Rule number one in life, if you're an egg, why are you on a wall? All the king's horses and all the king's men, the resources of the sovereign could not restore Humpty. When Adam fell, he fell far. A tsunami of information is drowning the Western mind, and it's pervasive in the church. As a boy, I would ask my father at the dinner table a question that he didn't know the answer to, and he would say, "Boy," that was my name, "boy." I didn't know it was Michael till I was like 30. "Boy, go get the encyclopedia." We had a set of Collier's Encyclopedia. Now, there's probably less than 10 people in this room know what Collier's Encyclopedias were. 16 volumes in probably a 0.6 font in Latin and German and Greek that would run along like you were able to read that stuff. You started with the index at the end. So you'd look up hemisphere, and then you would chase it around in the volumes. I read this week, I did some research and found the preface to Collier's, this is 1902, the preface to Collier's was, quote, written by the editors, "a scholarly, systematic, continuously revised summary of the knowledge that is most significant to mankind."
3: 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Its thought-provoking reflections and easy-to-follow format make it an indispensable ally for anybody determined to take their walk with Christ to new levels. Request your copy of Daily with the King. 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
4: Is that hubris or what? 99 years later, on January 15, 2001, Wikipedia launches. Or as my friend calls it, Ifipedia. The one thing I learned from Wiki is the word disambiguation. I triple dog dare you to use that word in a sentence, not talking about Wiki this week. Disambiguation. Their own analytics confirm 6 out of 10 articles contain factual errors. And it's the number one source we click on to find an answer to a question. Prior to the masses having access to the internet, we dug up through card catalogs. How many of you have used card catalogs? Look around at the godly people in the room. You went through periodicals, abstracts, caged copies. Interlibrary loan was the coup de grace. You could get a book from another place because that library did not have it. The Dewey Decimal System ruled your life with endless subcategories of computer science, philosophy, psychology, religion, social sciences, language, pure sciences, art, technology, and on and on and on. The musty, moldy smell of books is warm romance to some and creates allergies in others. There's a place in Nashville called McKay's. And think of a Home Depot that's overstuffed with books and albums and cassettes. You know, cassettes are making a comeback. Eight tracks never will. Only you about 60 understand that. Photocopy machines for a nickel, then a dime, then a quarter, and then we had to get cards, like a credit card. And you would take the reference book over to the copy machine to photocopy those pages and then take them back to your dorm, your home, wherever, to write your paper. The benefits were extraordinary. The convenience was remarkable. With one click on something that's about the size of a 3x5 card, you have a chipset to the library of the world. Reading comprehension is falling so fast, we can't measure it. You know the hashtag TLDR? You guys know this hashtag TLDR? It's the number one trending hashtag in certain colleges. Too long didn't read. So Cindy and I mentor young couples. We've done this for years. And the last group we finished refused to buy books. They didn't use a pad or a computer or a tablet. They used their phone. Now, I'm not saying it's bad or terrible or wrong. I'm asking the question, you can't read that much on this device, even if you have 20/20 vision. Too long didn't read. In a few short years, watching the change of information accessibility to these devices that is wrought with great benefit. I love technology. I'm an early adopter with a lot of this stuff, probably too early. The solution isn't to buy my grandson a set of Collier's. You know what the purpose for a set of Collier's or World Book or Britannica is today? You buy them at some used bookstore for $5. You spray paint them with some restoration hardware palette, and you put them with the spines in and the paper out. I call it the feng shui of information. What the heck are we doing? The irreversible changes are just that. Everything is out of style, but someone still defines it. I texted Greg Thornton, my dear friend, and said, is Moody still doing coats and ties? And he told me a story, and so I asked one of my artist friend in Nashville, where I live in the Nashville area, and I asked one of my artist friends, who's a big name in tours, and I said, if you were going to Moody to the Founders Week, would you wear what you normally wear? What would you do? And he goes, I'd go shopping. So with Greg Thornton's admonishment, and we have parsed things so finely, so thinly, that we're shamed, we're corrected, we're mocked, we're criticized, we're labeled, we're categorized. If you know Seth Godin's Tribes book, I would love to have the acumen to write a book called Compounds. Because the tribal mindset of gathering people that will follow you or your thing or your ministry or your church, whatever you want to call it, that tribal idea, the aggregate, music's different today, publishing's different today, so we talk about tribes. What's happened is we put a roof on it, and we're a compound now, and we're screaming at each other at the top of our lungs, but nobody hears it except those people in your compound. And nobody really cares except you or the angry person on the other side of your social media. The church in all her worn out and faded glory belongs to Jesus Christ. I am the last worst subspecies in the Western continent, an angry old white male. I'm the one guy you can vilify without getting in trouble. The church is broken, abused, neglected, blamed for innumerable things. We have redefined her beyond recognition. Any late-breaking trend, whether it's race, gender, Me Too, church abuse, justice, environmental things, embracing whatever you want to fill in the blank, embracing this, that, or the other notion. Causes, we run to social media, and in a click, I get a sentence, and I know everything. We vent our frustrations, and I'm suggesting when you run to social media, you've probably run away from Scripture. I put that in first person plural. I'm not pointing my finger. We are moving away in this maddening frenzy. 2 decades ago, we got rid of hymn books. I don't know if it's good or bad. We're getting rid of Bibles. And it's not just the metaphor of, this is my Bible. When I have a worship leader lead a set and prepare us for worship, and he or she pulls out their phone to read their Bible, I'm not judging them. I'm going, I'm an old guy. It's just a different time, and you're swimming in it. Paul reminded the young Timothy in 2 Timothy chapter 3, verse 15, that from childhood you have known the sacred writings which are able to give you wisdom that leads to salvation through faith which is in Christ Jesus. And you'll remember it was Lois and Eunice, his mother and grandmother, who taught him. And then the passage that was chosen for this Founders Week, and when Greg so kindly invited me, I said, I'm just going to preach your passage, if that's okay. Will you read it with me off the screen? I'm asking you to stand up. And would you read it well? Because this is the Word of God. Starting at verse 16, 2 Timothy 3:16. All Scripture is inspired by God and profitable for teaching, for reproof, for correction, for training in righteousness, so that the man of God might be equipped for every good work. Thank you. You can take your seat. Paul explains the inestimable value of Scripture. The inestimable value of Scripture. Commentators debate what this extent of the word graphe is. That's what Scripture is here in your text. Is it the whole Bible? Is it part of the Bible? And we can go down rabbit trails endlessly. The Bible wasn't canonized when Paul is writing the younger Timothy, who's probably in his late 40s, at least at this chapter. By the way, 2 Timothy, of course, written by Paul. 1 Timothy, encouraging him as a young elder, a young ambassador with older men around him. And 2 Timothy, the follow-up to that book. He says, inspired by God. This is the phrase God breathed, theophanustus, theophanustus. In the Latin Vulgate, it was divinius inspirati, inspirati. It's a hapax legomenon. You know what that means? Only occurs one time. So it's an interesting word, and you can study it endlessly, and scholars far better than me will say, Paul made it up, which was not unlike Paul. But even though he probably coined the word, what he's saying is theophanustus. This was information that God sent through man. I began with Genesis. We've got a dirt man, and he breathes the breath of life into this pile of dirt and becomes a living being that has the capacity to have a relationship with his creator, his wife along with him. Scripture is called God-breathed. I think we've missed this. D. Edmund Hebert, who has been with the Lord many years, he was a Moody author. He became deaf in the 40s. I corresponded with him in the first church I served. He was a dear man. And we would write back and forth these letters back when you did that kind of thing. In his commentary on this section, he writes, the inspiration here is not asserted to the authors of Scripture, but the writings themselves. But inspiration was not mechanical. The Holy Spirit did not destroy the personality and the individual characteristics of the individual writer, but rather worked through the entire being of the writer that the very words they used, although truly the words of a human author, were yet the words the Spirit intended to be employed to express the divine truths being recorded. The present and perfect condition of the biblical text, which has suffered through transmission, through fallible scribes, is no grounds to conclude against the original text being inspired. That's a lot of words. I would explain it this way. Big A author, little A author. Big A author, God. Little A author, Paul. Isaiah, Jeremiah, Luke. The big A author is communicating in ways we'll never totally understand. And the past, as the Institute has gone through some questions about these kinds of things, I was curious and went back and read the Chicago Statement on Inerrancy. I read Paul Nixon Geisler's book on the Introduction to the Bible, on their section on inspiration. I dove deep into all this stuff. Big A, little A is a pretty good way to explain it. The big A author, God, superintended using human authors, the little A authors. Their style is the parent. Paul is telling the young Timothy, all graphe is God-breathed. Secondly, he says it's profitable. It's profitable for these four things we're going to look at. Prophet here is used only one other time in the New Testament, and that's a passage you know where bodily discipline is of little profit, but godly discipline is beneficial for all things. First church I served in Texas, there were these two elders that had been friends for life. They were in their late 50s, 60s at the time. And one of them was very fit, played racquetball, worked out. He was, you know, a specimen of health before that was cool. His real close friend was, let's just say, not quite that way. He liked to eat. And so the one elder who was always fitting as a fiddle was always cajoling his buddy, you need to eat right and lose weight and get in shape. And this older elder who was a little bit, let's just say, indolent would say, he would quote that verse and he would say, bodily discipline is of a little profit. Scriptures are profitable in a person's life in every way.
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Part two of Michael Easley's message is next week. I'm John Gager, thanking you for listening and inviting you to join us again for Moody Presents, a production of Moody Radio, a ministry of Moody Bible Institute.

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By way of a prelude, the Saraband from the suite for organ, violin and cello, Opus 149, of Josef Reinberger. Our performers were organist Christopher Herrick, violinist Paul Barrett, and cellist Richard Lester. Reinberger, born in Liechtenstein in 1839, spent most of his life in Bavaria and was renowned for his sacred music, particularly his organ sonatas and mass settings. In this next offering, Timothy Dudley Smith draws his inspiration from the famous discourse on love. In 1 Corinthians 13, love is humble, love is gentle, love is tender, true and kind. In the day this world is fading, faith and hope will play their part. But when Christ is seen in glory, love shall reign in every heart. Charles Smith directs the Calvin College Alumni Choir and organist Kenneth Boss.

In so many ways, God is God, and we are not. He is eternal, invisible, sovereign, and perfectly gracious. Thou who wast God, by Catherine Kennicott Davis, brought to us by the Calvin College Alumni Choir and organist Kenneth Boss, under the direction of Charles K. Smith. Ubi Caritas, where charity and love are, God is there. Let us fear and love the living God, and from a sincere heart let us love one another. There is perhaps no better known setting of this text today than that of Maurice Durfle, and it is out of admiration for that composer that Alejandro Consolacion has written this setting, which is at the center of his Misa Firenze. Mie Yen Siam, directing here the Taipei Male Choir and countertenor Johannes Euler, together with organist Bruno Scharpf.

The Taipei Male Choir and countertenor Johannes Euler with organist Bruno Scharpf and conductor Ni Yen Xiang. We heard the third movement, Ubi Caritas, from the Misa Firenze of 2014 of Alejandro Consolacion. As Christ is formed in us, we have confident hope of sharing in his glory, Colossians 1:27. With longing, all my heart is filled, that like him I may be, like Christ, my Savior of Calvary, whose Spirit dwelleth in me. Text by Daniel Whittle. Music by James McRenean. This is Christ Liveth in Me. Soprano Andrea Waddle and the Soundforth Singers and Orchestra perform.

0: We close with this prayer. Holy Spirit, all divine, dwell within this heart of mine. Cast down every idol throne. Oh, come and reign supreme, reign alone. Holy Spirit, love divine, from the Sound Forth Singers and Orchestra. Text by Andrew Reed, music by Pepper Choplin. Thank you for tuning in with Tiffany, who produced this sacred music interlude. This is David. Have a blessed Lord's Day.
1: 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Pianist Mariel Ilusorio hosts and performs, joined by string players Sarah Maria Gonzalez, Cedric Rafael Usan, Aimee June Cumming, and Justin Vincent Luis de Luzon. Unraveling Ravel features the composer's Violin Sonata in G, the 5 o'clock foxtrot after L'Enfant et le Sortilège, Bavane pour une enfant fugue, and the opening movements of his string quartet. Unraveling Ravel, September 5 p.m. on the roof deck of Sunshine Place, 56 Jupiter Street, Makati City. For more information and ticket reservations, please contact Mariel Ilusorio at 0917-709-2255.
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0: I got to read everything through a Lutheran lens.
1: Do you really?
0: I do. It's all a self-justification game. It's all some way, like, I'm going to prove myself right by getting the moral teachings of Jesus correct so I can finally see who all is wrong out there. I'm going to figure out the secrets of the Bible so I can figure out who's wrong out there, make sure I'm on the right side, and then call down judgment on everybody who disagrees with me.
1: They just don't get it.
0: They just don't get it. Yeah. And so now I can get online and I can write all my screeds and I can do all this stuff to condemn everybody who's not in line with me. Now, listen, I'm a guy who's done theology. Like, I've played this game myself with my theology and with the things that I believe and teach. It's all a sinful, self-serving way of reading the text. It doesn't actually pursue Christ and it doesn't allow Christ to speak to me. I'm looking for something in the text for myself to serve my own project.
2: If you spend hours on researching the Nephilim but haven't wrestled with the depths of your soul for the reality of John 3:16, you're reading the Bible upside down and you're distorting it and you're doing violence to the text.
1: And you're not helping yourself.
2: And you're deceiving yourself and distracting yourself. And your Luther quote, let me do one from the Anglicans, J.C. Ryle, the Bible was not written to make us astronomers, geologists, or philosophers. It was written to show us the way of salvation.
0: Yep.

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1: Something strange is happening in America.